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0: are protected by the Jews. And thank God for that. I mean, I have friends who've been to Bethlehem, and they can tell the difference between the Christian sites that are protected by the Jews and those that are not. The problem with the culture of the so-called Palestinians, a term which, as you know, was largely popularized under the Soviet Union, is it is a culture of death. It is a culture of mistreating women. There was just a report today about how women and girls are treated in Gaza. It is a culture that is fundamentally broken and fundamentally incompatible with Western values and Western civilization. That's why they pay terrorists. And I think this is a good reminder of that with the horrible tragedy that happened today. Let's just all pray for Ambassador Leitner's son.
1: Yeah, it's so terrible. Really, really. And he is a sweetheart. He's a very, very nice man. And born in America. I think all of his kids, this kid as well, born in America. Just a terrible, terrible thing. Now, what do you make of the Iranian president speaking in front of the United Nations, trashing our country? This guy seems as cocky as ever, doesn't he?
0: Well, he probably is. He was allowed to come to America. I mean, look, yeah. I have a statement that I like to say, which is, from the river to the sea, let's make Manhattan UN free. I mean, yeah. I think the fact that we allow these terrorists to come to our country, gallivant around New York City, crap all over our country, it's just not okay. And for this guy to stand up there and make the statements that he said, including, by the way, that every single Hamas terrorist that was killed in Gaza was a civilian, is disgusting. And the fact of the matter is, the UN embraces this kind of rhetoric. You could see it in what the Secretary General said in his own speech. The fact that U.S. tax dollars go to fund this organization, I just fundamentally disagreed with. And if it was up to me, I'd say, go meet in Geneva, get out of our country.
1: Yeah, I agree with you. You know, decades ago, I wrote a piece, I don't know where it is, on National Review, talking about get out of the UN and let's start our own institution of democratic countries. I'm not the first and the last to say that. But it's just something we don't seem to do and we don't seem to want to do. I mean, to have a conga line of these genocidal maniacs. Israel's always outnumbered like 50, 55 to 1 when you count the number of Muslim countries, and there you've got the one Jewish state. So, and the media just keep regurgitating and regurgitating. This anti-Semitism is building on itself, isn't it?
0: Well, it just feels like a giant wave of it. And the problem, part of the problem with the UN is it's a democratic institution where every country gets one vote in the General Assembly, but made up of largely non-democratic states. So you have all of these countries that haven't had an election in forever, but yet they get a vote to determine who's going to sit on the Human Rights Council. The entire governance structure of the whole thing is crazy, and the fact that we subsidize it and we allow it to exist in the United States, the fact of the matter is President Trump could build some really nice condo buildings on that piece of property in New York, and I think there'd be a much better use of that land than what it's being used for right now.
1: What do you make of the elections? I mean, is it going to be a tough cycle, like even in Florida?
0: Well, I'm optimistic. I think this comes down to turnout and who chooses to vote. We know the Democrats are going to vote. I saw this last year in my special election. Democrats were angry. They're going to vote. The question is, will Republicans vote? And I think there's a bit of demoralization out there. But we have to remind people that we're running against not people with a different vision of America. We're running against people who hate America. If you think El Sayed and Ilhan Omar and Rashida Tlaib and Zohran Mamdani, they have a vision of America that's different than ours, but also good, you're crazy. These people think America is an evil place, and they seek to destroy it. So the idea of America is on the ballot. And so we need our folks to get out and vote. If they do, we're going to be fine. But the question is, will the media demoralize them so much that they decide to stay home? That's the question that we've got to answer.
1: Do you think Republicans in the aggregate are getting 4 or 5 salient points across, whether it's the economy, whether it's foreign policy and so forth?
0: You know, I don't know that we're always consistent on our messaging. What I like to tell people everyone's worried about affordability, and they, as they should be. No one. It's not that the economy is bad. Most people who want jobs have jobs. That what's frustrating to people is how much it costs when they fill up their gas tank, how much it costs when they go to the grocery store, how much it costs when they go out to eat. And what I try to remind people is this is all linked back to illegal immigration. Prices are set by supply and demand. And we have a huge source of demand in this country that we should not have. Tens of millions of people who should not be here. And they're competing against you for your house, which means your house price is going to be higher. They're competing against you for your apartment, which means your apartment rent is going to be higher. We're educating their kids in our schools, which means your taxes are going to be higher. The illegals can't get insurance, which means your car insurance is going to be higher. And Democrats want tens of millions of more of these people to come into our country, which will make things even more expensive. That's one thing I talk about. But the other thing I talk about is the lack of shared values, that we have folks coming to our country who don't wish to assimilate and who don't share our values and want America to change. And we can see it, whether it's foot washing stations in Dallas or the call to prayer being broadcast in New York City. We want a country that our kids will recognize in the future. And the Democrats are trying to fundamentally change what it means to be American. And I tell folks, if you want the same America for your kids that you've had, you got to go out and vote.
1: Mm-hmm. Do you think that's enough of a driving force? We got to get into this issue of affordability and things of that sort as well.
0: The affordability is the number one issue that people are concerned about. But we have to talk about what drives affordability. And a big part of it is excess demand. I think people are also frustrated about wages. When you have tens of millions of people who shouldn't be in your country, that's a source of labor. That drives down wages. Obviously, people want the conflict in Iran to come to an end. That will bring down gas prices. But we need to remind folks, as you have done an incredible job of doing, perhaps better than anyone, of what the stakes are in Iran. Affordability is the biggest thing that frustrates people. And we have to explain to people again how Democrats created this problem and how if they get in charge, they will make it worse.
1: Mm-hmm. And we may be a point, at least in many aspects of our society, that we cannot reverse course when you look at Europe and so forth. Randy Fine, if people want to help you in your campaign, where do they go?
0: They go to voterandyfine.com. That's our website, voterandyfine.com.
1: Well, let's give him our backing, folks. This guy is a stand-up. He's just a star in there, and I really appreciate him. Randy, God bless you, my friend. Be well. Be safe.
0: Thanks, pal.
1: We'll be right back.
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0: on my journalism hat. This is not my anchor hat speaking. Go to my personal Facebook if you want to hear about it. But you have to do better than that, or else journalism will be gone for good. I will segue this to Caitlin Collins, who's still lying about being banned from covering Trump. Saw some video of hers on TikTok last night. Because of the ban that President Trump is banning us from covering him and covering the administration, that's not happening. That's a lie. You're banned from going to the White House. You're banned from the Oval Office. You can report on anything Trump that you want. You can report on anything administration that you want. You can report on it from top to bottom and sideways if you want. Stop lying about what happened. Because you're not gaining credibility. You're not gaining any momentum. You're not gaining any traction. We don't believe you. Because you're saying it, we know what the ban is. We know what it is. In fact, if you're banned from covering Trump, how the beep did you ask him a question at the UN yesterday? Don't be a liar. Tell the truth. Now, I'm not suggesting this local news anchor is a liar. She was saying how she felt about the story, which is completely inappropriate when you're flying under the flag of I'm a local television news anchor. It's completely inappropriate. Unless you say, these are my feelings. She's writing things like, facts matter. That matters. Wait, what? What are you talking about? Give both sides, then give your commentary if you want. Which is something, those of you who watch or listen to what I do, you know I do that every time. And I think it's why a lot of you continue listening and continue watching. I will always give you the story. I will tell you what Politico is getting wrong, or ABC is getting wrong, or NBC is getting wrong, or Fox News is getting wrong, or Newsmax is wrong. I will tell you what I think they're getting right and wrong. I will give you fill in the blanks as best I can, and we did that immediately yesterday when we had that statement from the DHS. And then I'll give you my opinion afterwards, and you know it's my opinion. And by the way, I'm not a journalist in this role. I just happen to know how to do it really well. Your thoughts about that, 888-941-PAGS, 888-941-7247, joepags.com. Definitely want to hear from you. Bottom of the hour is going to be Greg Bovino. Remember Greg Bovino? He was the face of the enforcement activities, not only in Minneapolis, but also in Chicago, and also in L.A., and also in New Orleans. And you go, what? New Orleans? Yeah. There was enforcement action by ICE and CBP in New Orleans. You know why you didn't know? Because there were no incidents whatsoever in New Orleans, because Louisiana is a red state. Because New Orleans wanted the city cleaned up. Because they worked with ICE and CBP and DHS. That's why you didn't have incidents like in Minneapolis, like in Chicago. Remember in Chicago when the night commander or whoever it was said, we're not going to send any help. No support for those who are being surrounded. The federal agents being surrounded. We're not going to send any support. And then the police chief had to apologize the next day. Just seek the truth. You're going to get the truth. From the perspective of a guy who did the job, Greg Bovino, at the bottom of the hour. Now, if you disagree with what he has to say, you're allowed to. But I'm going to bring it to you like I always bring it. 888-941-PAGS, 888-941-7247, joepags.com. You've heard about these cameras, these LPRs, license plate readers, that are out there watching us wherever we go. Well, authorities say a Kentucky officer used something like that. He ran the same two license plates 2,000 times. They belonged to the mother of his child. She had an order of protection against him. He didn't hack anything. He just typed in a plate. One of 120,000 cameras that are doing this out there. The Washington Post found at least 50 more. Most were watching women. Audit logs show a police chief ran 600 searches on two plates, his ex's plus her teenage daughter's plate. And again, nobody's telling you this. A plate only says what she drives. 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They can't harm you if they can't find you. We're back after this. Stay here.
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5: Progressive knows small business owners usually don't like surprises because

0: this, and then they just print it as if it's true, when all they had to do was go to Caroline Leavitt and say, I have a question about Bob Smith and Joe Jones having a problem inside the White House. Is there anything to that? Now, you might say, well, she's not going to tell the truth. She is the press secretary. She is the source, not a source, not one of the sources, not a source close to the mindset of somebody else. She is the source for the White House. And what's intriguing to me, for those of you who are on the left who think that what I'm saying is BS, you took everything Jen Psaki said as truth. You took everything Karine Jean-Pierre said as truth. Why? Because they were the press secretary. Now, I called out those two all the time. But the ones that can't call them out like I do are the ones that aren't doing an editorial show or a commentary show or an opinion show. If you call yourself a journalist, you just have to say, Karine Jean-Pierre said. Now, if you've got reporting that'll counterbalance that, well, this source, you know, Bob Smith, said this is the truth, and he said something that's contradictory of what Karine Jean-Pierre said, then you report that. Otherwise, you have the source, which is named, which is Caroline Leavitt. She was the person to go to when you wanted information from the Trump White House. And if you got that information from her and you didn't like it because it didn't make him look bad enough, you don't go out and start manufacturing other sources and other ways to find that information. That is not how the job is done. And I'm telling you, as long as I do this, and I'll do this as long as I can, doing talk radio, doing video, doing all this stuff, I will keep on bringing home the fact that you have to understand who's telling you the truth and who isn't. Who's giving you feelings? Who's giving you fact? Who's giving you journalism? Who's giving you editorialism? That's a big, big deal when covering news. If you are assigned to the White House press pool, you are assigned to ask questions of the press secretary, then report his or her answers. 888-941-PAGS, 888-941-7247, joepags.com. 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
9: All right, great to have you. Thanks. I appreciate you stopping by. It's part two with Gregory Bovino at the bottom of the hour, the former commander at large of the CBP. We continue talking about what happened in Austin, but then we expand it to, was the Minneapolis operation a success? Are we doing mass deportations? Is he going to run for president? We've got all that and then some on the Joe Pag Show. Do not miss a second of that. Let me go to Paul, who's in Minnesota. Paul, what's going on? Hi.
10: Hey, I heard you talking about Caroline Leavitt, and that sounds to me like the Nancy Pelosi wrap-up smear. I don't even remember her talking about that on tape, but they make up a lie. They feed it to the press.
9: Right.
10: The press reports it, and now they can just do the wrap-up smear.
9: Yes.
10: So back to you, Joe.
9: All right, thanks, Paul. Paul tossed it back to me, Sam.
11: I love that.
9: Paul is our roving reporter in Minneapolis, I see. That's exactly what it is. And Nancy Pelosi was dumb enough to admit it to everybody, that they start a story, they start a narrative, then they redouble it, then they put it out to the press, and then they come back around and say it again. It's kind of what James Comey is alleged to have done when they were getting the FISA warrants and re-upping the warrants by allegedly lying to the FISA judge by saying, well, look, AOL News is now covering this, and look, Yahoo News is now covering it. Those are stories that were allegedly planted by those who were in the operation to make it look like it was Russia collusion and so on. So it's exactly right. They've been doing it forever and a day. Let me give you the update on this White House ban. And again, it is not a ban on covering Trump. It's not a ban on covering the administration. It's not a ban on covering anything. You can cover anything you want. But three entities, MS Now, or as my cohorts here at our flagship KTSA call it, MSNOW, CNN, Politico, all shown the door at the White House. They didn't have their credentials to be in the White House anymore. They were banned from doing that because 93 or 94% of the reporting has been completely negative. You don't have any right to be inside the White House as a member of the press. You have the right to utilize your abilities as the press, but you don't have the right to be inside of Air Force One. You don't have the right to be inside of Mar-a-Lago. You don't have the right to be inside the White House or anything else. But this ban is going through the courts now. judge set to rule on Trump administration's rationale for a White House media ban. By the way, you don't have to have a rationale. You don't have a right to be there. When we were at the White House, we were the press. We were interviewing the president back in 2017, Sam and I. If they would have said right then, you're not getting the president, you have to leave the grounds right now. Sam, what would we have done?
11: Well, they did end up telling us something because we brought a video camera and lights, and they said, well, actually, the president sat down and he pointed at all of them and he said, none of this. So right. We had to take it down, and right. We did.
9: Yeah, but freedom of the press. How dare they do that? Freedom of the press. No, you don't. That's a privilege to be in the White House interviewing the president. It's a privilege to go there in the Oval Office and ask questions. But some stupid judge will make some stupid ruling now. A Trump-appointed federal judge said he would rule as soon as possible after hearing on whether to block policy barring CNN, Politico, and MS Now from the White House grounds. Written by a bunch of people for no reason over on NBC News. The trio of media outlets that President Donald Trump abruptly banned from accessing the White House were in court Wednesday today to argue their expulsion and were they saying that it was unconstitutional and should be blocked immediately. U.S. District Judge Timothy Kelly did not immediately rule on the request after hearing arguments from an attorney for CNN, Politico, and MS Now and a lawyer for the Justice Department. During their roughly 45-minute long hearing, Kelly, a Trump appointee, appeared particularly focused on the due process or lack thereof that the journalists whose hard passes were revoked received. He said due process requirements laid out by the judges in earlier cases involving press access, including the appeals court, were not followed in this case. The government says those cases were wrongly decided, Kelly said, but he has a duty to apply them in this case. Lawyers for the media outlet said in the court ruling Monday, court filing Monday ahead of the hearing, that the president's ban could not be more direct assault on the First Amendment, nor more blatant violation of our most fundamental constitutional principles. The ban is unconstitutional and should be immediately restrained. So stupid. It is just stupid. Stupid! Saying you can't be... Listen, the judge might actually rule for these entities. And the judge, I'm here to tell you, would be dead wrong. The First Amendment is clear. They have the freedom of the press to cover whatever they want. Trump cannot take that away. I would fight on their side if he tried to take it away from them. But they don't automatically have access to the White House or the executive bathroom or Air Force One or fill in the blank. But he can't stop them from reporting whatever they want to report. If they get access somehow in the First Amendment, we all get access. Keep it here. Part two of Bovino.
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0: years ago, this whole cruel and unusual punishment did not mean you must air condition prisons.
1: No.
0: That's what you're saying.
1: I am saying that.
0: Yet for some reason, some doofus judge thinks that somehow violates the Eighth Amendment. Story goes on to say a federal judge has ordered Texas to air condition all of the state's lockups, which the prison agency said could cost $1.5 billion by the end of 2029. The ruling, released yesterday, is a win for inmate advocates and their attorneys, who had asked the court to force the Texas Department of Criminal Justice to cool the entire prison system. By that time, just over a third of the agency's 104 facilities were fully air conditioned as of September 1st. In his order, U.S. District Judge Robert Pittman, look that up, Sam, who appointed U.S. District Judge Robert Pittman, let me know, found that the conditions in Texas prisons without air conditioning violate the Eighth Amendment, which protects against cruel and unusual punishment, and that the TDCJ's current response to extreme heat is insufficient. Pittman ordered the agency to immediately create and implement a plan to add the air conditioning in every state prison. Every Texas prison, the installation, he said, must be completed no later than December 31st, 2029. Who appointed that person?
1: Obama.
0: What?
1: Yeah.
0: Stop it. I had no idea.
1: Can't. It's the truth.
0: So it's cool and unusual to put people in prison who, by the way, they're only there because they did something wrong and were convicted of it. It's cool and unusual to not give them air conditioning, although when the Constitution was ratified and the Bill of Rights was added, the Eighth Amendment against cruel and unusual punishment could not have meant you have to put air conditioning in prisons. It could not have meant that. It just wasn't available. And it's really decidedly stupid that they're pretending that we just don't know that. Does this district judge not know that we know when the Constitution was written? So it's so dumb. It's so dumb. And this judicial activism, trying to change laws from the bench. This guy's trying to change the meaning of the Eighth Amendment. That's not cruel and unusual. Oh, it's hotter now than it was then. Prove that. Show me that in the 1780s, it didn't get to 90, 95, 100 degrees in Texas. Show me. I'll pay attention. Show me. If you can't, then shut the face. 888-941-PAGS. 888-941-7247. JoePags.com. Beth Van Dyne at the bottom of the hour. We're going to talk more about voter fraud. We're going to talk about HB1 visa fraud. We're going to talk about why are they trying this in Texas? That's always interesting to me. And a whole lot more. 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The fireproof safe, you got to mention my name, Joe Pags, or the Joe Pags Show. 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Look into it right now. They've got all the answers that you need to all the questions that you have. 888-444-2948. 888-444-2948. 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
3: At first glance, Terrence and Shania have nothing in common. 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She owns a coffee shop, she is married with two kids, and has never smoked. 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

0: 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JoePags.com. Dr. Oz also trying to stop fraud.
1: Here are the numbers. Are you ready? Take it from the beginning. Obamacare had 10 million people on it for much of 2015 to 2020. All of a sudden, during COVID, it more than doubled to 22 million people. Sean, where you live in Florida, we have a census. In the census, they tell you how many people and how much money they make. There are five times more people in parts of Obamacare in Florida than live in the state. It is impossible. More than a third of people on Obamacare have never used the insurance policy once. Now, you think about it if you're a viewer. If you were going to pay your hard-earned money to buy insurance for yourself, would you ever use it? The answer is yes. At least 85% of the time, you'd buy a prescription, you make a doctor's appointment, do something. I'm saying it again. 35% of these folks never use it even once. And so there is no way it's all legitimate. And so we took major action today with the vice president. And President Trump, by the way, in the State of the Union, made it clear that this is a choice as a nation. You choose to let illegal immigrants in. We chose not to. You choose to allow fraud in your health care system and increase the cost of the system and destroy the lives of Americans. We choose not to do that. So today,
0: I mean, listen, that's hello. You doubled the amount of people on Obamacare during COVID, and 35% have never used it whatsoever. Who's getting paid for all the? Who's getting paid all this money for this insurance? Who's making the money? Where is the fraud happening? Because you've got to identify it now. You got to get rid of it. Got to go to Galen, Tennessee, about air conditioning prisons. It's somehow an Eighth Amendment violation not to. Gail, what's up?
2: I just wanted to comment. My grandson, he enlisted in the Army, and he just graduated from basic training in Missouri in the high humidity, and their barracks have absolutely no air conditioning. And are you to tell me that prisoners deserve air conditioning and the soldiers that are willing to give up their lives don't?
0: That's what they want us to believe, Gail.
2: Right at all.
0: That's a great, that is absolutely a great point. You got to be kidding me. You're going to air condition the prisons, but you can go to basic training and sweat your face off. Ray, make it quick in Michigan.
3: Hey, my point is we're turning into a bunch of snowflakes. In other words, the building that we worship in was built in 1968. We open the windows, run an exhaust fan, and everybody survives. Now, I got to admit, I know the prisons are a little different because people are there 24/7, but I'm sure they have exhaust fans and they can move the air.
0: I bet 1,000% can move the air in a prison. And even if it's a warm breeze, you're not going to die from a warm breeze. They're trying to make us think that when it's 105 degrees out in Texas, they make all of them sit out in the sun and just have the sun beating down on their heads the entire time. There is shade. There are fans. There's a way to ventilate the area. The idea that you deserve air conditioning to the tune of over $1 billion because you broke the law and you're in federal prison, you must be high. You must be out of your mind. I urge them, the Texas officials, to continue running this right up to the Supreme Court. And then if you want me to argue it, I will. Hey, justices, the Constitution doesn't say anything about air conditioning, and it was written before air conditioning was even available. 888-941-PAGS, 888-941-7247, JoePags.com. Stay here for Beth Van Dyne.
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0: and also in New Orleans. And you go, what? New Orleans? Yeah. There was enforcement action by ICE and CBP in New Orleans. You know why you didn't know? Because there were no incidents whatsoever in New Orleans. Because Louisiana is a red state. Because New Orleans wanted the city cleaned up. Because they worked with ICE and CBP and DHS. That's why you didn't have incidents like in Minneapolis, like in Chicago. Remember in Chicago when the night commander or whoever it was said, we're not going to send any help. No support for those who are being surrounded. The federal agents being surrounded. We're not going to send any support. And then the police chief had to like apologize the next day. Just seek the truth. You're going to get the truth from the perspective of a guy who did the job, Greg Bovino, at the bottom of the hour. Now, if you disagree with what he has to say, you're allowed to. But I'm going to bring it to you like I always bring it. 888-941-PAGS. 888-941-7247. JoePags.com. You've heard about these cameras, these LPR license plate readers that are out there watching us wherever we go. Well, authorities say a Kentucky officer used something like that. He ran the same two license plates 2,000 times. They belonged to the mother of his child. She had an order of protection against him. He didn't hack anything. He just typed in a plate. One of 120,000 cameras that are doing this out there. The Washington Post found at least 50 more. Most were watching women. Audit logs show a police chief ran 600 searches on two plates, his ex's plus her teenage daughter's plate. And again, nobody's telling you this. A plate only says what she drives. Doesn't tell you where she sleeps. 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Do it right now. They can't harm you if they can't find you. We're back after this. Stay here.
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6: All right, glad to have you. It'll be Gregory K. Bovino. He is the former commander-at-large for the CBP. He was the guy in charge of these operations in places like Minneapolis, Chicago, New Orleans, L.A., and he's got a lot of insight into what we're seeing coming out of Austin. I ask him very directly, listen, as the CBP, let's say you're still the commander at large, what do you see here? What do you see in the body cam that came out? What do you see in the video of the speeding car that came out? And he gives us very direct answers. You're not going to want to miss even a second of this. So make sure that you listen to what he has to say. And again, let me say it again. The DHS says, of course, the guy got medication. We're not going to be the ones that decide to take a bullet out or not. That's up to the medical professionals, the doctors and nurses and so on. Yes, he was transferred 4 hours later where he's getting 24-hour care at the facility. Yes, he was here illegally. No, he was not authorized to work here. They didn't even say that he came on the CBP One app. They said that he just came during that surge under Biden. So all of that's still going to come out in the wash, but don't just take what I say about it. Don't take just what the DHS says about it, and certainly don't take what his lawyer says about it. Put all that stuff together and tell me what you think about it, and where the truth actually lies is probably somewhere in the middle. We'll find out all this information eventually. Let me go to Minneapolis. Mark, what's on your mind? Hi.
7: Hey, Joe. Thank you for taking my call.
6: You bet.
7: So you were talking about this reporter who was using a very specific phrase. She was saying that matters.
6: Right.
7: Facts matter.
6: Right.
7: One thing I'd like to flag is that is a phrase that is very, very, very common in AI speak these days. When you're using an AI to draft something up, and I'm not saying she did or she didn't.
6: Right.
7: But I am saying that it is something that comes up. So that's, aside from it being dangerous that so-called journalists are using their feelings, it's even more alarming that they might just be using AI to just say everything. And they're not even really going through and proofreading or anything. They're just regurgitating. I'll listen to what you got to say.
6: Well, Mark, I appreciate that. Now, I'm going to say, and don't know her, probably will never meet her, don't care to. It seems like a nice enough person. But a young journalist, certainly, a whole lot younger than I, and maybe after she does it for a while, she'll get better at it. But what I'm saying is, what she wrote appeared to be her feelings and her, from the heart, what she thinks. The problem is, she presented it as if it were a news story. And then later, to me, and it's all in the thread, it's all on there, I have feelings that I'm not a robot. But you presented it like it was a news story. And again, if that's the way that you look at journalism, and maybe you're glad by this, you could never have worked for me when I was a news director or a news anchor. We had a standard that was very high. You care about it, tell your family. You want to do a commentary at the end of the newscast, put commentary under your name, and then give your commentary. That's all acceptable. But don't fly the J for journalism flag and say this that you're doing journalism. You're not. Because all the talking points she had were from the lawyer. And again, she didn't talk to the lawyer. She didn't even attribute it to the lawyer. She attributed it to what the wires were saying, and they all got it from the lawyer. And she should have known that. Let me go back at it. Let me say hello and welcome to James in San Antonio. Hi, James.
8: How you doing there?
6: Living the dream. Less than a minute. Come on.
8: Okay, everything is cause and effect. This is just the effect. The cause was he snuck in this country and then didn't leave when he was supposed to. All this other stuff is just background noise. And as far as illegal immigrant, yada, yada, yada, no, he's a foreign national. End of story.
5: Yeah, James, you're right. He's a foreign national, or our government calls people who are foreign nationals who come here illegally, illegal aliens. Those who come here legally are legal aliens. Our friend Kay Hill is a legal alien in this country, and she's here legally. She's done all the paperwork. She's done it right. So, yeah, I mean, I'm with you. Cause and effect. Why was he here? Why did he stay? He knew that he was adjudicated as having a final order of removal. Otherwise, why run from ICE once they identify themselves? A lot more to be unpacked and learned about this case as we go forward. In the meantime, Gregory K. Bovino, it's a two-parter today. Part one coming up after the break. Part two next hour. Keep it here.
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0: And I'm Gary McNamara. So, yeah, I mean, that was just one of the bizarre stories, many bizarre stories, but it really gets you into the mind. There's a ton of stories this week that attempt to get you into the mind of a liberal. You get into the mind, but it's just pure chaos.
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2: Traders are watching this week's meeting between President Trump and Chinese President Xi while grain markets continue to weigh tighter supplies and strong demand. Terrain Ag market analyst Mark Rosenbaum tells us what is influencing prices in the weeks ahead.
3: If we look back to the last meeting, I think one of the big takeaways for me at least was market participants want information soon after that meeting. And so I think we could see a fair amount of volatility around that meeting on the soybean side in particular, depending on how quickly we get information out of that meeting and also what the results are there, whether we end up with more ag products or a generally friendly trade environment. We've seen leading up to that meeting anywhere from, say, 38 to 64% of their 25 million metric ton commitment for soybean purchases for this crop year, depending on how you count what's announced to unknown destinations. So it looks like we're probably on track.
2: Beyond the potential trade implications, Rosenbaum says soybean demand remains a bright spot for the market.
3: Overall, I take a step back and look not at soybean export sales, not just to China or unknown, but to all destinations. You know, we're running the highest in about 4 years. And at the same time, we're needing more for crush for biofuels. And so I think we have a pretty good story in the soybean market at the moment.
2: Elsewhere in the grain complex, Rosenbaum says a combination of domestic and global factors has helped support prices.
3: On the corn side, we saw USDA reduce yields even further in their September WASDE report. And I think that was largely expected by the market. So there was not much significant market reaction there. And at the same time, across the grains complex, with a combination of lower yields on the corn side and then a tighter wheat situation, given what's going on in Russia and Ukraine, I think have all worked collectively to hold up and support grain prices.
2: As harvest continues, he encourages producers to focus on profitability and marketing opportunities.
3: When we look at December contract here in the $5.35 range here today, and looking in the mid fives out for the rest of the marketing year, and soybeans in the, say, low to mid 13s, I would encourage farmers to take a look at what they can get locally and run their margin calculations, see what they can make at current prices. I would encourage folks, even though they might be sitting in the combine at the moment, to run some of those numbers and consider whether where we're at now makes sense to price at least a bit of grain, given that we've seen the run up and kind of from a chart perspective, kind of seen a short term top. Maybe it's not the high of the year, but over $5 board corn and over $13 board beans historically has been a reasonable to pretty good price.
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1: And he is Eric Cronin. I'm Gary McNamara. Ooh, welcome. Coming up in just a minute, more insanity from the left. I mean, just pure insanity. Coming up in a minute.
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1: When we look at the insanity, and so many examples this week, and I didn't actually yesterday say, okay, what's all the insanity? It's just in my normal viewing of stories. Yesterday, I'm like, well, this is insane.
2: Yeah.
1: This is insane.
2: Yeah.
1: This is insane.
2: Mm-hmm. You
1: know, oh, my God, look, every story's insane. And, you know, we had talked about the Boston Globe story about the lesbian bar in Massachusetts that basically has gone to hell because the owners, they can't make money, and they've been, you had no choice. The rule is you have to wear a mask.
2: Yeah, right.
1: Because of COVID and people that are immune compromised, whatever. Mm-hmm. I don't know what that has to do with lesbians. I don't know of any study that's showing that lesbians are more immune compromised than anybody else.
2: Yeah, I haven't seen that data.
1: I didn't know it.
2: I'm not sure that I've looked for that data, but I also have not seen that data.
1: And by the way, when we talked about the story the other day, and one of the comments from the commentator was, well, how do you drink?
2: How do you drink?
1: With the mask on. Somebody responded going, you idiot, don't you understand? There are straw valve masks that exist out there. And someone went, When that's your passion, straw-valved masks. And it showed like a valve in this. I don't know whether it was AI or whatever.
2: Yeah, right.
1: But it was hilarious.
2: Yeah.
1: It was just, but the entire story was just, it was almost as if you were reading from the Babylon Bee. And so Rich Lowry, National Review, what's the best line in the Boston Globe lesbian bar story? He goes, the Boston Globe has an extraordinary story on a woke lesbian bar named Last Ditch that has a mandatory masking policy and has been hit by a backlash after choosing to make Saturdays mask optional. Read the whole thing, as they say, from the pronouns to the grievances of boutique identity groups to the overall insanity. There are so many good lines in this story that I thought I'd ask some of my colleagues to share their favorites. And he went, I'll go first. And this is actually from the story. But by the time the Last Ditch's monthly community meeting on September 11th, only one of its original founders, Jackie Madeline, was still involved. The other two have stepped back from their daily operations months before. Madeline said, citing various pressures and health issues, one had enrolled in clown school. He writes, the clown school thing is such an absurdist touch that if this were fiction, you'd think it was over the top.
2: Yeah.
1: Then he writes, commentator Charles Cook's favorite. One of the bar's critics spent the hours after the meeting posting furious Instagram stories about the owner and the bar. The owner, who uses she, they pronouns, had been shedding white they, them tears, he writes. The bar was not a safe environment, not interested in revolutionary praxis. And he goes, yes, the bar was not a great venue for the pursuit of revolutionaries. That's because it's a bar. And then Jeff Blar's comment, a patron wonders aloud about holding to get business back because business is dying. What are they going to do if we got to wear the mask?
2: Right.
1: Of holding a Lady Gaga theme night, but the bartender, Mixie, disagrees. Gaga is canceled. Gaga is Zionist. He goes, right there is gold. That's like just incredible.
2: Everything about the story, I mean, all the way through, was pure insanity.
1: Just pure insanity. To the point where I had to keep going back, going, is this really a true story? Is this really a true story? The New York Post had it. Then I saw they referred to the Boston Globe. I'm like, okay, the Boston Globe, the reference of Boston Globe. Okay, let me find it. This is a true story. Wow!
2: Complete with clown school.
1: And then the story on Nicole Hannah-Jones. You know, lead author of the New York Times 1619 Project, you know, about the Revolutionary War, which was so bogus. So many lies throughout it. But it was Mary Catherine Hamm, which she wrote yesterday. If you saw that on X.
2: Yeah.
1: Because, you know, Nicole Hannah-Jones, I mean, her material is in schools.
2: Right.
1: And she prides herself as an educator who can direct education in this country.
2: Yeah.
1: And she's the one that, in order to do the right thing, sacrificed her daughter, really, to the teachers' unions, to failing schools. She could have given her daughter a better educational choice. She decided not to because of wokeism. As her child grew older, this goes back to 2015, 2016, her child grew older, got in furious fights. You mean you on purpose gave me a bad education? Her daughter confronted her, and she's all confused about it and realizes she might have done the wrong thing for her daughter. And Mary Catherine Hamm writes, when an expert in education so thoroughly demonstrates a jarring and near complete lack of expertise in the act of getting an education for her own daughter, we should stop taking the advice on her curriculum, instruction, and all other fads disguised as the wisdom she offers. And that does remind me of, and you always bring this, you remember me telling the story about my father going to the school board meeting one time, and my dad, I forgot what the issue was, and my dad was there, and he said, you know, Mr. McNamara, you know, we all, you know, we've got PhDs here. You know, we're the ones that understand how to educate your children.
2: Right.
1: Well, you don't say that to my dad.
2: Yeah.
1: That we are the highly educated, as if education is some incredible rocket science. And I've told the story about my dad. My dad was, went in, he would have been into World War II in 44. But he was 4F because of his foot. He had foot problems. But they brought him in, and I think it was probably the summer of 45. He got over to Tokyo after the war was over. He was in when the war was still going on. Then they dropped the atomic bombs. Then he went to Tokyo, went in. And at 19 years of age, you know, went through basic training, got out. They made him a teacher at 19.
2: Yeah.
1: To teach all of the, you know, the mechanics, how to fix Jeeps and trucks and everything else. I realized my father was a teacher at 19, no experience. He goes, that was a great experience. He goes, it was great. And I always asked him, I said, well, what were you? You were private? He goes, no, because I was a teacher, they made me private first class. I go, who you were teaching? He goes, sergeants and higher.
2: Yeah.
1: And I said, did anybody pay attention to you? Did they mock you? And he goes, just the opposite. They had great respect for me. They didn't get on your case because you were so young? Because our family looks young. Mm-hmm. And, you know, and my dad at 19 looked like he was four. Mm-hmm. And it's they all respected him, and he was that good at doing it. So, and he was just a natural. I mean, he knew what he was talking about because he tore apart his first engine probably when he was 14, 15 years old. Mm-hmm. And yeah. Put it back together again. So, you don't tell my father. Again, that goes back to you give somebody a title and they believe they've got an instant infusion of brains.
2: Right.
1: And that, you know, that entire thing there that don't you understand that education of your children is this incredibly complex path and narrative that you as a peasant wouldn't understand.
2: Mm-hmm.
1: And so he wasn't kicked out, but there was some words back and forth on that one. So
2: that
1: I think
2: attitude still remains today with liberals in the school system.
1: Oh yeah.
2: That, you know, if anyone remembers Eric Swalwell, he was one of those in Congress that said it, that parents have no place in the classroom.
1: Oh yeah, I remember that. Yep.
2: And yep. You know, this is the attitude that's been there for a long, long time. But when those who had public office started talking about it in recent years, it gained more attention. And it was, we know better. COVID changed that.
1: Because
2: COVID changed that a great deal, because you saw parents that basically were working from home, their kids were doing remote learning, and they were sitting in their kids' classroom for the first time. Many of those parents had never sat inside a classroom and just watched the process. And remember, there was actually some outrage from some of the schools.
1: Yes.
2: They were like, we don't like this. We don't like this. Of course you don't.
1: We don't like their parents. We don't like parents monitoring their children's
2: right.
1: education.
2: Right.
1: Yeah, but parents teach their kids every day.
2: Yes. And you have no place in the classroom. Many on the left believe that. That we're the teachers. We know what we're doing. Yeah. Yeah, that is, you know, those are the attitudes that basically spell out the left. And then you add the chaos and the insanity and the radical behavior, the other radical behavior. And that's what you have right now on the left. You know, the common theme this morning is, how much trust do you put in the left? How much trust do you put in the GOP? Look, I've had problems with the GOP for a long, long time and support their party fully. But I expect them to do better. I know what's coming from the left. I know what to expect from the left. And it's more and more radical behavior.
1: You know what you said?
2: Looking for.
1: You know what you said that I think hit it right on the button? For all the problems that Republicans have, it's fixable. It's fixable in the Republican Party.
2: Right.
1: You're already seeing Republicans come out and going, we shouldn't be doing this. We shouldn't be doing that. We shouldn't be doing that. They didn't challenge the administration for a significant period of time. Now that there's a possibility of losing and they see that what they were promised did not happen, they're like, we need to get back to really conservative fiscal economics is what they're talking about. Whether that's a possibility and then whether that's a winning message now with the populace and the Republican Party, I don't know.
2: Well,
1: but there definitely is a change. You see the change, and we'll see what happens depending on. Now, I don't want to have to go through, you know, I would rather that we learn when something doesn't work, especially on economics, that we're willing to say, let's put our tribalism
2: stop
1: away.
2: Repeating it. Yeah.
1: Let's stop repeating and doing the same thing over and over again. And let's stop being stupid on economics. Let's stop being stupid and saying, oh, yeah, we can have an increase in prices and it will make an economy better.
2: Mm-hmm. Right. Yeah. You know, these things are fixable. The left is not.
1: No, they're not, because it's insanity.
2: It is.
1: We are Red Eye Radio.
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8: 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Enrollment is now underway for acreage in either the ARC and PLC safety net programs. It's time to pick ARC or PLC.
9: Running through December 11th, that opportunity will be open for farmers to make elections and to enroll in one or the other of the programs.
8: USDA Farm Production Undersecretary Richard Fordyce.
9: ARC is more based on the revenue of that acre of whatever that crop is. So take into account a little yield and a little price, and basically it's a calculation that says what the revenue should be. And if you're below that, then you're eligible for a payment.
8: While PLC or price loss coverage focuses more specifically on what prices should be, but Fordyce says this sign-up will be different than prior ones due to base acre changes enacted last year.
9: The legislation said you've got over 30 million acres, you'll have to prorate those acres.
8: With a prorated reduction of nearly 3.7% to account for the added acres, and planning is already underway for next year's sign-up.
9: For the 2027 crop year, that sign-up for elections and enrollment in the two programs will start on November 2nd, and that will run through March 15th of 2027.
8: More details to follow at FSA offices or online at farmers.gov. A survey of 1,200 corn and soybean farmers find nearly two-thirds remain concerned about the farm economy despite improved improve grain prices, growers cite high input costs and limited room for higher production expenses. Kyle Nash, I'm SFN News.
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14: It's a big day of diplomacy at the White House. I'm Dave Anthony, Fox News. China's president will be there for talks and a state dinner. That's the fanfare for Xi Jinping when he landed last night, and President Trump greeted him at Joint Base Andrews, and Xi will get another warm welcome today.
15: There will be a military review at the Rose Garden. The demonstrations are expected to close with a B-2 Spirit and four F-22 Raptors. Xi will likely relish in the optics as the two leaders try to stabilize a relationship that has, at times, been marked by tension. There have already been some developments on the trade truce that the U.S. and China struck last year. It was supposed to end in November.
14: And instead, it's been going on another 2 months. That's Fox's Madeline Rivera. Another world leader will get the spotlight today at the United Nations. Israel's Prime Minister Benjamin Netanyahu will address the General Assembly. And Israeli Ambassador to the U.S. Danny Danone just told Fox Iran will be a big topic.
16: I expect surprises. The Prime Minister prepared for this speech, and he will actually speak about the accomplishments, what we did so far, but also about what's happening today with Iran and what we have to do in order to ensure they are not capable of obtaining nuclear warheads.
14: This is the day after Ukraine's leader, President Volodymyr Zelensky, spoke at the UN and made news, saying two North Korean soldiers who were helping Russia wage war have been handed over to South Korea.
17: The two soldiers were captured in Russia's Kursk region last year, saying one of the men tried to kill himself when he was detained. President Zelensky using this incident to urge world leaders to help end the conflict.
18: They drill into them that they must die, no matter what. Do you really want to give such a force more time to learn how to wage war?
17: North Korea has sent thousands of troops to aid Russia's war on Ukraine, along with large quantities of weapons.
14: That's Fox's Jonathan Savage. America's listening to Fox News.
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24: From the WMDF Newsroom, I'm Lauren Korn. Dillon County deputies are hoping your security camera can track down a truck. A white GMC Sierra pickup disappeared sometime between Sunday and Monday in the Oakland area. Deputies want you to check your home or business cameras from that weekend. If you've seen the truck, give them a call and do not approach anyone connected to it. College could become a lot more affordable for students across the PD. Coker University is launching a new program that'll cover undergraduate tuition for eligible students from 10 PD counties. The PD Promise is for students with at least a 3.0 high school GPA whose family-adjusted gross income is $75,000 or less. The program combines state and federal grants with university aid to cover tuition in full. It starts in fall of 2027 and is only for new students. University says the goal is to remove cost as a barrier for students who may not otherwise see college as an option. From the WMBF Newsroom, I'm Lauren Korn.
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4: Happy Thursday, PD. Here is your community broadcaster's forecast for today. It's a rainy day across the area. Only going to get up to 69 degrees today with a 91% chance of rain. So make sure that umbrella is handy. The great news, it all gets out of here overnight. 78 for tomorrow and no storm chances through the weekend.
5: 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This is Wake Up Carolina.
6: Good morning. Welcome to Wake Up Carolina. Thursday morning, September the 24th, 843-661-0937 is the number. Good morning, Josh.
7: Good morning.
6: Good morning, Royal Rev. Ready to go?
25: Good morning.
6: You notice anything about my attire today, Rev?
25: I do.
6: I figured you'd take a shot at me before we went on the air.
25: I wasn't
6: but
25: going
6: not.
25: To.
7: You don't usually wear short skirts.
6: I don't have a short skirt.
25: No, I noticed the hoodie. I was going to let it go.
6: It's a good sign of things to come, though.
25: It's hoodie weather.
6: It's hoodie weather
25: now,
6: today.
25: The surprising thing is I didn't know there was any non-hoodie weather for you, but...
6: Yeah, July was non-hoodie weather. Trust me, July was non-hoodie weather. A southern boy says it's real hot. What do we say, Josh? Monkey hot. When
7: monkey
6: it gets monkey hot down south. And July was monkey hot. And for the most part, August was an extension of July. But the good Lord has said, enough of the hot weather in the south. Let's give them a little bit of a respite. So I think today, I mean, tonight, low 55-ish, right? Help me?
25: It was
6: tomorrow, the high 70?
25: Yeah, it was 60.
6: Very low humidity?
25: 67, I just noted on my way in, saying this is comfortable. I like this.
6: Some cloud cover and potential rain today. Behind that is the first, you ready? The first blast of fall. And I think the high tomorrow 70 with very low humidity. The low tonight in the mid-50s. Low tomorrow night in the mid-50s. I think it warms up a little bit by next week, but nothing like it has been. And I actually went through the hoodie stock yesterday afternoon.
25: Did
6: in preparation.
25: Made sure they were ready.
6: I had a little
25: prime
6: pep
25: time.
6: In my step, Rev. I've had hoodies waiting on me forever. I've got an entire section of my closet dedicated to nothing but hoodies.
25: That does not surprise me one
6: And they
25: bit.
6: Are the big heavy hoodies. You know that. I mean, these are the lightweight T-shirts with a, they're basically long sleeve T-shirts with a, what do you call
25: a
6: it?
25: A hood.
6: Yeah, it's a hood. 843-661-0937.
25: Well, the thing that has me concerned, though, about the weather, we've had a very hot summer, admittedly.
6: Extremely.
25: And it's an El Nino year, right? Mm-hmm. So I've read that that will equate to a very harsh winter for us.
6: That's what I read. Hot summer and harsh winter for
7: Hell
6: down south.
7: Oh yeah.
25: No, thank you.
7: Absolutely.
6: Josh,
7: no.
6: That's what I said when I put the hoodie on this morning.
7: You said hell yeah?
6: I said hell yeah.
7: Yeah.
6: Putting on the hoodie.
7: You'll enjoy this. My friends, like I've got a bunch of like close friends of mine, but they're all like one's in West Virginia, one's in Virginia. It was a hot summer, man, and I got them saying monkey hot. After you told me that, I was like, man, it's monkey hot.
6: Well, that's dangerously hot. When you get to monkey hot, that's dangerously hot. Hoodie weather. It was excited to put the old hoodie on. Okay, so let's go. We got a real quick Protect College Sports Act update. You ready? I don't have anywhere near the plethora of information I provided to our listeners. Just remember, Clemson Tigers, that tomorrow night when you play UCal Berkeley, not only are you playing one of the most liberal colleges in America, not only are you playing an Atlantic Coast Conference game in California, you're paying in a stadium that was financed for 30 years, 20-year interest only, and now they've had to extend the finance terms until the year 2121, or 2020, no, 2121, I'm sorry. So they've got a 75-year note on the stadium that Clemson will play in tomorrow. You can't let a team that far in hock get the best of you. You just can't. I don't know how Clemson fans feel about playing an ACC game in California. You understand. I understand the rush. Because at that point in time in expansion, Rev, it was get or get got. And the ACC got what they could. Stanford, California, SMU. What about that says Atlantic Coast got nothing? Nothing about it. But you know what it did say? Survival. And ACC was in survival mode, adding any, I guess, credible brand they could. And out of that came a weird footprint for a conference. Here's what I'd be most interested in. And Dabo's talked a little bit about it, Rev. How does Southern boys or East Coast kids prepare for a 10:30 kick of the West Coast? I mean, you got these biorhythms and biological clocks saying, you know, 10:30, I'm ready to go to bed. Well, maybe not a kid, a young person that go to bed at 10:30. I mean, I couldn't stay awake past the second quarter, probably. There's a good question for the Clemson faithful. How many Celsius will you drink to stay up and watch the Tigers play at 10:30 at night? I caught myself during the race in Bristol dozing. You know what I mean? I'm a big race fan, but dozing after about 10 o'clock was kind of the norm. So Clemson doesn't start until 10:30. That means the game won't end until what, 1 or 1:30? Mm-hmm. Maybe later than that. The Clemson faithful that aren't making their way to the stadium finance for 75 years. I just think that's wild. Give me a 30-year note. I want to pay interest only for 20 years. And then you go back a year, two or three later and say, we're having some cash flow issues. Can you finance that stadium for 75 years? Because it'll be iconic by then, Rev. It'll be the Boston Garden. It'll be Wrigley Field or Fenway Park. Speaking of Wrigley Field and Fenway Park, when do the Braves start the playoffs? The Braves are in the playoffs.
25: Yep.
6: They won the National League East for the seventh time in 9 years. Congratulations to the Braves. But when do they start? Because there's always been a concern about, do you want to be a team that has the best record and gets all that time off? Because history says you kind of don't want to be that team.
25: Yep. I think Tuesday at Truist Park in Atlanta.
6: They just don't know who they play yet.
25: Right.
6: There's kind of a battle between three teams for three spots or two spots, and the Braves are waiting on who gets the two wild card teams with the best records play one another. The wild card team with the worst record plays the divisional champion that didn't get the bye. The Dodgers and Brewers had the best records in the National League, so they sit and wait. The Braves play a wild card team, and then the other two wild card teams play one another. Right?
25: Okay, that sounds right.
6: Yeah, I think that's the way it is.
25: Hard to keep up with sometimes.
6: Well, I mean, and since the wild card expansion era, the two teams that get the byes and have the long rest, they struggled.
25: It's happened to the Braves.
6: Baseball is it's a routine-ish game. You know, get up and take BP and take infield and, you know, get your treatments done and then go play the game. All of a sudden, you don't play a baseball game for 10 days. It's hard to get right back in the routine. And we know the Braves struggled a couple of years when they were one of the two teams that got the bye. Maybe that's the kiss of death for the Dodgers. Can we agree as Braves fans, we're not that bothered by the Brewers? Because they kind of do it the old-fashioned way.
25: Mm-hmm.
6: We are a little bit bothered by the Dodgers.
25: I think that's fair.
6: I mean, they buy championships.
25: Yep, I think that's fair.
6: I mean, I'm not arguing that you don't have the right to buy a championship, but the Dodgers just basically look around the league and poach who they want, much like the Yankees. I mean, the Yankees and Dodgers would be the examples of, man, that's a really good player over there. They developed him in their farm team, but they can't pay him. Well, we can pay him, so they go poach a player here to there. The Brewers can't do that. I mean, the Brewers have just put together a real good farm team, apparently, kind of like the Braves. Mm-hmm. I mean, the Braves and Brewers would be similar to one. Braves are a bigger market than Milwaukee, but not anywhere near as big as L.A. or New York.
25: And I tell you this, I think the Braves' road trip here toward the end of the season to Milwaukee, I think they got swept.
6: Yeah, the Brewers are a good team.
25: Yeah.
6: I mean, I think the Brewers, all the teams that make the playoffs over 162 games, and all the baseball fans know this, Rev. 162 games is one thing. 7 games is something else. 5-game series, 3-game series. I mean, it's a crapshoot for the most part. It's, what do we say here? Baseball's temperamental and finicky. It is. It's the most temperamental, finicky game on the planet. So here's all I've got on the Protect College Sports Act. You ready? There's an amendment put forth by Senator Cory Booker and somebody else. I can't remember who the other senator is. It's a Democrat. And they're saying that, because we talked about it yesterday, MLB has a salary cap. But what was different about that salary cap, Rev, the one that Congress is trying to help the NCAA with?
25: The salary cap is negotiated with professional sports, with those professional sports, with the players' representatives.
6: Yeah, the players' association and the owners get together and agree that this is in the best interest of the game. The players not getting screwed. The owners not getting screwed. Now, if they are, it's their fault because they're at the table negotiating. Same with the NBA, same with NFL. There are salary caps, there are negotiations that include the player. And the only thing the Protect College Sports Act regulates is player pay. I mean, it does some transfer portal things, but what do we say? Money's the answer. Now, what's the question? We're talking about the money. It does not cap television rights. It does not cap how much money a conference can shop itself to for a television network. It doesn't cap coaches' pay, doesn't cap university revenue. It caps the payroll of the football team for the most part. That's what the gist of the conversation is about. Well, yesterday, Cory Booker and some other Democrat senator put forth an amendment that capped coaches' pay. Coaches' pay cannot exceed $5 million a year. Mm. I mean, Dabo would be against the law. Shane Beamer would be against the law. I mean, if this amendment, now I don't think it'll get the votes, but if the amendment were to pass, not only would you have a limit on or a cap on the payroll of the football team, so to speak, you'd have a cap on the coaches. I'm not in favor of either one of those if the players or the coaches are not negotiating on their behalf. Somebody call Jimmy Sexton. He'll be in Washington by daylight. I can assure you of that. And I was thinking about this yesterday. How high is Jimmy Sexton's blood pressure this morning when he found out an amendment was going to try and limit? Why do you need Jimmy Sexton to try to get you $10 million a year if the law says, if the cap says, if the regulation says it can't exceed five? I mean, you don't need Jimmy Sexton any longer. Here's the dirty secret that I found out yesterday, and I can't prove this, but there's some scuttlebutt, Josh, in D.C. that, you know who the biggest proponents of capping coaches' pay? I mean, if we go down this road, and I don't think any of it has a chance to stand the legal challenges. I mean, I don't think player pay caps have a chance. I think that's still a violation. I think when you ask for a bailout of antitrust laws, which is what they're pretty much doing, I mean, they have been antitrust violators. They're asking for permission via an antitrust exemption to violate antitrust laws again. I mean, that's the gist of the story. That's why I don't think it'll hold a lot of day in court. But if they do, Rev, take up the referendum, excuse me, the amendment, and the amendment passes, where does Jimmy Sexton go from here? I mean, I'm sure he's made enough money to not worry about it any longer. Where do the sports agents who represent coaches, you know, in the future? But here's the dirty secret that I read yesterday, little scuttlebutt inside D.C. The biggest proponents of the coaches' pay cap are college presidents and ADs. I mean, they'll never say it publicly.
25: Right.
6: You're my guy. I'll pay you whatever I got to pay you to keep you, Nick Saban, Steve Spurrier, Dabo Sweeney. I mean, you're the best there's ever been. Don't you ever worry about compensation. As long as you're leading Clemson to the promised land, as long as you're leading Alabama to the promised land, as long as you're doing your job in Gainesville, you got nothing to worry about, big dog. And then he gets on the phone with a peer of his, another AD or another university president, and says, man, if we could pass this thing, bailouts go away. You know, you don't owe a guy $25 million to fail at his job. It's kind of interesting that there seems to be an appetite amongst ADs and coaches for that amendment passing.
25: Or ADs and presidents. The coaches
6: wouldn't be for it. Maybe Saban is. He's got his.
25: sure.
6: But he's for limiting everything else now that he's got his $150 million. And I want to say this. Somebody said, you don't think Saban earned it? Yeah. I mean, I think Saban earned it. I mean, the market gave him that. He was as good as there was. Maybe the best there's ever been at college football coaching. But it's pretty rich when the guy who was probably as good as anybody who's ever done it, made as much money as anybody ever has in college football coaching, wants to limit on what the linebackers that made him the best coach ever, the quarterbacks and running backs that made him the best coach ever. I just think there's hypocrisy. I think it's the height of hypocrisy. So that's the only nugget of information I've got on the PCSA, except that they're not going to vote before the midterms. I mean, the Senate may get their work done, but the House, I mean, there are going to be some people to try and call the House back for, I don't know, an emergency session or an additional day or two or three, and they're going to try to slide that Protect College Sports Act in there. I'm reading and understanding the House has no appetite in taking that up before the midterms. And if the midterms play out like it looks like they may, the Democrats will have a significant advantage, and they're not going to vote to limit players' pay. Why, Josh? Because the majority of players are African-American, and the majority of African-Americans vote Democrat. So once the midterms take place and we get a new majority in the House, there is no way that new majority in the House limits the pay of African-American student athletes and let, for the most part, white coaches make whatever they choose. I'm not trying to make it racist. It's going to be racist. I mean, it's going to be, that's why the Democrats said that will be, they're already talking about it. I mean, the underprivileged black kid, you know, he's the guy that's making all the problems. He's the guy causing all the problems. He's the guy making all the fuss. He's the guy that got to turn this apple cart upside down. No, I mean, it was broken long before the players began receiving compensation. 843-661-0937. I've got some interesting polling information. I've got a few data points I want to follow up from yesterday. And it centers around the price of gas. Somebody called yesterday about, we talked about non-exporting of diesel. And somebody called during the course of that conversation. It was a slow day on the phones. But somebody called during the course of the, you know, if you work for the government and have a gas card, why do you care? Why do you care how many or how much gas is or how many times you have to fill up? You're not going to believe this, but I'm going to give you a teaser. What if I told you that the federal government has an agency that leases automobiles to other government agencies? Would you buy that?
1: 100%. Yes.
6: The federal government has an agency that purchases automobiles and then leases those automobiles to government agencies. I've got a lot of data that we'll chew on together in just a few moments. Let's take a break. We'll be back in just a few.
2: Send a message to the UPS Store text line at 843-661-0937.
8: It perhaps could be a record of relief regarding the number of Atlantic hurricanes.

0: Gulf, Arthur, Bertha, and Edward. Yet, no hurricanes.
1: That breaks the former record of September 11th. It was set twice, first in 2002 and then again in 2013.
0: Rippy notes similar weather conditions from 2002 are found this year, contributors to the lack of Atlantic tropical storm development.
1: Greatly attributable to this very strong and still developing El Nino that is undercutting tropical development across the Atlantic basin.
0: In that 2002 El Nino year, only 12 named storms and 4 hurricanes were recorded in the Atlantic Basin. Other climatic factors figuring into the below normal hurricane season to date: dust plumes in the Sahara Desert of North Africa, making it harder for tropical storms to develop by reducing moisture and stability in the Atlantic Ocean. Now, in case you are wondering about the record year for fewest Atlantic hurricanes,
1: 2 hurricanes in 2013 and also in 1982, the formation of one of the strongest El Niños on record.
0: Beyond the satellite era of hurricane forecasting, within the 175 years of Atlantic hurricane monitoring and prediction, only 2 years, 1907 and 1914, record 0 hurricanes. And as for the prognosis for the second half of the Atlantic hurricane season,
1: through the remainder of the hurricane season, which lasts through the end of November, I do expect to see some of these records for low number of hurricanes and certainly low number of overall named storms be challenged this year as the quiet Atlantic Basin hurricane season continues, courtesy of this very strong and still strengthening El Nino.
0: I'm Rod Bain reporting for the U.S. Department of Agriculture in Washington, D.C.
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5: Wake up, Carolina, because somebody's got to say it.
6: We're back, 843-661-0937. So yesterday, someone called in to Wake Up Carolina and said, if you work for the government, why are you worried about the price of gas? Odds are you've got a gas card. You're putting it on the taxpayer's dole, so to speak. And I would imagine there's some government employees that worry about that and don't try to take advantage. And I guess there's others who don't much care. You know, it is my gas card. I do. This is part of my compensation, part of my package, so to speak. So I started down that road and Grok and I had a 20-minute debate. And I used some profanity with Grok. I said, this is BS. And Grok said, fair conclusion to draw. Because I asked about the number of, I couldn't find

0: a match, Josh, with the number of cards. I wanted to know how many gas cards there were in the federal government's possession. How many approved and valid gas cards does the federal government have? And then how many vehicles do they have? And it was an arduous journey, Rev. So here's what I found out. The federal government has a division, an agency called the General Services Administration, the acronym GSA. GSA means General Services Administration. 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I mean, they're there okay. to, they're kind of the central nerve of the federal government's auto fleet. The GSA, I'm going to use that acronym now, the GSA has something called SmartPay. It's a card. It's a credit card that you are entitled to be in possession of. You're an approved, Rev, you're an approved, I guess, holder of that card that is part of the GSA SmartPay plan. There are about 4.5 million SmartPay cards in existence in and around the federal government. 4.5 million people have GSA SmartPay cards. So when I looked at how many numbers there are and how many vehicles, there was a big disconnect, 4.5 million cards, but there's about 800,000 vehicles itself. So why do you need 4.5 million gas cards if you've only got 600,000 to 800,000 vehicles? Only 600,000 to 800,000.
1: Yeah, right.
0: So then I found this out, that the GSA SmartPay is not just a fleet card. It's not just to buy gas. It's for purchasing. It's for travel. It is for fuel. Here's their word. You ready? It's for integrated services. I guess that means purchase, travel, and fuel. Some have been approved. If you've been there a long time and kissed enough butt, I guess you get a SmartPay card that allows you to charge, purchase, travel, fuel, because you are an integrated part of that. So the fleet accounts, those cards owned by the federal government, backstopped by the taxpayer, number somewhere between 800,000 and a million. So we're getting close to a correlation. 4.5 million SmartPay cards, 800,000 to a million fleet accounts that operate for only fuel, 600,000 to 800,000 vehicles. So we're getting to the ballpark now. But GSA leases the vehicles. GSA buys the vehicle and then leases the vehicle to the Department of Justice, to the Department of Treasury, to the Department of Interior, to, I don't think the Federal Reserve. I think they operate kind of separate of the federal government. So the government said in its process of procurement and purchasing, one government agency ain't good enough. We got to find another. So they got two government agencies. You know, so my natural business person question, Rev, being the business person, Josh, you kind of learn some things the hard way and you learn things along the way. So I'm thinking to myself, well, how does GSA estimate how many cars they need? I mean, if GSA buys the cars from Ford, Chevy, and Chrysler, I'm using American manufacturers here, how do they know? Do they send out questionnaires to the DOJ and to the USDA and to the, you know, all these government agencies saying, hey, what are your vehicle needs for this upcoming year? No, they just guesstimate. So we don't have any idea if they need 800,000 to a million cars, 600,000 to 800,000. They got 800,000 to a million fleet cards, 600,000 to 800,000 cars. So I started, this is a weird question, but I think this is a fair way to find out. What is the average mileage on one of these nearly 1 million vehicles that the federal government owns? I mean, the average driver in America drives somewhere between 12 and 15,000 miles. I mean, that's pretty, you can find that out pretty easily. Lease rates and, you know, the number of miles Americans drive divided by the number of cars Americans. I'm not talking about truck drivers. I'm not talking about commercial drivers. I'm talking about the, you know, the mom and pops, the Joe Six Packs and Jane Does of the world. They drive on average between 12 and 15,000 miles a year. Some more, some less. That's the sweet spot. The average car that GSA owns and leases to another government agency is about 5,800 miles. So a lot of cars that we own just sitting around doing nothing. So we don't really have any idea how many cars we need. And it doesn't much matter because I'm not paying for it. Are you?
1: Mm-hmm. And you wouldn't expect to, you know, have a government employee drive a car with high mileage either.
0: No, because that of course would be, not. You know. Of course not. But if we had the right number of cars, the cars were leased. Let me stick with me now. The cars the government owns and are leasing to itself via a propped up government agency, they'd have about 12,000 to 15,000 cars. If you and I were running a business and we had a sales staff, and as part of their compensation, we gave them a car and we allocated a certain amount of miles, both on the job and off the job, and it was 12,000 to 15,000 miles, and two of our cars came back next year with 6,200 miles, we'd question whether that salesperson was working hard enough or not. I mean, they're not on the, they're on the road salesmen, but they're never on the road. So, you know, they're probably, they're underperformance to your company and bottom line are probably because they're not doing the job. So why continue to let someone have a car if they're only putting half the miles that most of your successful sale? I mean, that's just the mind of a business person, but that doesn't exist at GSA. That doesn't exist at DOJ. I mean, if it's everybody's money, it's nobody's money. And if it's nobody's money, it's everybody's money. And if it's everybody and nobody's money, who cares? It doesn't really matter. When we run a business, normally you're held accountable to the bottom line. You've got cash in, cash out, well, inflow, outflow. You've got a lot of expenses you account for. You got a lot of revenue that you're taking care of. And you make conscious decisions about what's in the best interest of your business. And if anybody had any business acumen at all at GSA, they would say, it seems we have too many cars. our goal needs to be our fleet averaging between 12 and 15,000 miles a year. And right now we're less than half that. We're at 5,800. Got a lot of cars sitting around doing nothing is the point I'm trying to make here. We're buying cars. The GSA is buying cars with taxpayer dollars that they don't need. And I got no idea what kind of a stockpile or inventory they have, but that's when I basically said, so the federal government has an agency that buys cars and then leases to other government agencies. And Grot went on this kind of a talking point with the federal government with pinpoint accuracy. You know, the federal government felt it important that they have conscientious procurement experts in this government agency that are doing the most diligent job. You don't need to got DOJ worrying about a car. You don't need anybody at the Department of Interior taking their eye off the ball to worry about how many cars they need in their fleet. No, we got a separate government agency to do that. But apparently they suck at it. Apparently they're awful at their job because the cars they buy aren't used anywhere near as much as they need to be used if you're looking out for taxpayer dollars. Now, once again, that is called the rabbit hole syndrome. I could have stopped at 4.5 million credit cards, 600,000 to 800,000 vehicles, but I knew that wasn't the end of the story. There's so much. So it's not that government workers aren't worried about the price of fuel because they've got a government card. It's much worse than that. That's not the government worker's fault. You can't blame the government worker for living in a world. Let me ask you this, Josh. If you work for the government, well, let's say Bruce and Jim. They'll be here today, right? Mm-hmm. If Bruce and Jim were to say, Josh, we got an idea. We're thinking about giving you a company gas card. Would you say yes or no?
2: Yeah, oh, yeah.
0: Sure. I mean, anybody would. Would you say yes or no?
1: Of course, I'd
0: say. Yeah. I mean, anybody would. But Bruce and Jim aren't going to say that because they're business people. And the bottom line matters. And they've got to make money some way, somehow. And they believe that in the best interest of the company, and to be fair to Josh, he doesn't get a car. I don't get a car. You don't get a car. Part of a lot of people's pay package is including an automobile. It's just an absurdity. And it's one example of you think there's a problem. You're pretty sure there's a problem. And the problem is, The government has too many cars, too many gas cars, too many travel cars, and you kind of know that because it's just the government. But we sweep that under the rug, Reb, because that's just the government. But if you dig a little bit deeper, just a little bit deeper, you find out that not only do we have probably too many employees, probably too many credit cards, probably too many fleet cards, probably too many government agencies, we got too many cars sitting around that nobody's driving that the taxpayers are paid for. It's just another example of Yeah, fraud, waste, and abuse. Let's call it what it is. Mm-hmm. Let's go to the phone. Someone's there.
1: John in Sumter, listening to WDXY. Good morning, John.
2: Good morning, y'all. I just wanted to call. I just tuned in and heard y'all talking about GSA vehicles. I deliver OEM cars in a big car hauler all over. I used to deliver cars to your body shop back in the day. But, you know, when you get these cars in, you have to PDI them. Well, the government doesn't PDI their cars. They send it to outside sources to PDI these cars. And they would send us to these...
0: Tell them what a PDI is. It's a pre-delivery inspection.
2: Correct.
0: I got to walk around that vehicle to make sure you hadn't beat it up.
2: Well, not only that, you have to service it to make sure the oil...
0: Correct.
2: Everything's straight so it can be put out into use. But there would be hundreds of cars just sitting there, the people raising all kind of cane because we're bringing more cars. They're mad because the government won't come get their cars. They've been sitting there for months on end, and I just thought it was humorous listening to you.
0: I'm talking about it. You've lived it.
2: Yeah, and these people are, take them back with you. Do whatever you want to with them. Just get them gone.
0: Thank you, sir. Appreciate that. There's a better illustration of what I'm talking about. I read a story years ago that the GSA was looking for land. They had run out of land to park vehicles they weren't using. They were looking for like 40 or 50 acres in one of these collar counties around Virginia because they'd run out of room.
1: It never occurred to them to have less vehicles.
0: We need more land.
1: Let's have just the amount of vehicles
0: we're with the
1: we
0: federal
1: need.
0: Government. What does less even mean? Less vehicles, you moron. We need more land to park more vehicles that nobody's driving or using.
1: Because you know the deal. If we don't take these vehicles, then we're not going to get as many next time.
0: We may cut our budget one of these days. Give somebody a smart card and a car, whether they need it and drive it or not. 843. Say, we'd wonder why we're $42 trillion in debt. There's one example. And I guess you start with the government decided in its infinite wisdom, Josh, that instead of DOJ buying its vehicles, instead of the Department of Interior buying its vehicles, instead of the Pentagon, let's create another agency to make it more efficient. Let's create another government agency to make the purchase of automobiles more efficient.
1: And you don't know if it, you can't necessarily say it's fraud and abuse, but it's definitely waste and inefficiency.
0: Stupidity.
1: Right.
0: Is what it is. A lack of business acumen. Take a break. Back in a few.
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12: Happy Thursday, PD. Here is your community broadcaster's forecast for today. It's a rainy day across the area. Only going to get up to 69 degrees today with a 91% chance of rain. So make sure that umbrella is handy. The great news, it all gets out of here overnight. 78 for tomorrow and no storm chances through the weekend.
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0: We're back. 843-661-0937. Let's go to the phone. Someone's there.
1: Terry in Lake City. Hello, Terry.
13: Hey, good morning, Ken. Ken, how many gas cards did you say the federal government has issued?
0: They've got 4.5 million GSA smart pay cards. If you break it down to just the fleet card, it only works for the purchase of gas. Between 800,000 and a million.
13: Okay. I work for a construction company. One of our biggest issues we had in the past was, we had a few company credit cards out there, and I don't know if it was a temptation or what, but we'd have employees taking the cards. But not only were they filling up the company vehicle, they were filling up their own vehicles. And that was a big issue. We had to cut back severely on how we monitored and took care of that. But let me ask you this, and it's kind of on the same line, and I kind of have an issue with this, and I see it quite often with public vehicles, whether it's county, city, or whatever, where you have whoever's driving that vehicle, whether it's a deputy sheriff or inspector or whatever, driving around his family, dropping them off at school, all kind of other issues. But the other thing I worry about is all these cars with the insurance. I know what I pay on our vehicles. We got four vehicles. It's insane. I can't imagine what the federal government pays in insurance on all those vehicles. And just the liability issues with who is riding around in them and everything else. And I don't know if that's just a policy issue with the county, city, state. But I don't think it's right that a city cop or a deputy sheriff can, take his family to Walmart or drop his kids off at school and it, on our dime, basically. That's our money that's going that gas. You know, for him to go to work, he stay to work for us, not the up and down the road and doing, you know, family things. But anyway, buddy, just wanted to know what your opinion was on that, and y'all have a nice, cool Thursday.
0: Thank you, Terry. Appreciate it. A hoodie Thursday. When I served in local government, we would occasionally have to discuss some of those issues. And there's kind of a blurring of the lines. I mean, you don't want to be somebody who hell hacks everything that comes down the pike, but you got to be responsible for taxpayer dollars. And you had certain employees of the government, county government, in our case, Rev, that had access to county vehicles. And you always wondered, I mean, obviously, you got to reprimand and take care and address concerns about going on vacations. I mean, you got a car, the county provides you a car, you can't take that car and go on vacation, can't go to the Braves game. But if you get off work at 5 and your kid's ballet or your kid's baseball practice is finished at 5:15 and you want to swing by before you, instead of going home to get your car, you know, and going back to get your kid from baseball practice, I got enough good old boy in me to understand that, to be somewhat considering of that, but you blur those lines. I mean, if you're, you know, black's black, white's white, then you don't use that for any personal use. You don't use that public vehicle for personal use. But once again, I'm confessing, I had enough good old boy in me to not turn a blind eye, but to say, I get it. I mean, they don't need to go but so far, but that's not too far. Now, I guess protocol would be clear. We have protocol at the Sheriff's Department. We have protocol at the Planning Commission. We have protocol at the Administrator's Office. And you better follow protocol. But my world's never been about protocol. What have I said over the years? In my world, it's who to call, not protocol. And I'm kind of a who to call guy, not a protocol guy. I respect. I had a good friend, James Saul Schofield, served with me. James was not a who to call guy. He was a protocol guy. And James would kind of get on me at times about my willingness to concede some of that. And James said, if you start down that road, there's no end. And he's right. I mean, there's no denying that. He's exactly right about, you know, nip at the bud, as Barney Five said. The other question I'd have about this, and I can't answer yes or no, because he's talking about, somebody sent me a text a second ago, the state has a similar arrangement. We have kind of we have our version of the General Services Administration in state government. I don't know the answer to this, Rhea, but I'd be very curious. If the GSA acts as the independent procurement arm of the federal government, and I'm talking about vehicles in particular, we didn't look down a lot of other things. Are they buying office furniture and, you know, on buildings and land? I don't know that. I mean, but it's the procurement arm. Does the DOJ have a procurement person? That would be even more confusing to me. So you've got the GSA contracted as your procurement arm, and that agency, independent government agency, is coordinating with your procurement person about the cars they bought that you're leasing from another. In other words, the DOJ does not buy cars from GM or Ford. They lease cars from the General Service Administration, who bought the car from Ford or GM, and I'll bet there is a procurement department at DOJ and a procurement department, because once again, more is better in the federal government. Less is not as good. And the most telling stat to me, now, once again, I'm being a business guy. The most telling number to me, and that's why I went as far down that road, literally and figuratively as I did, how many miles are we averaging on this fleet of vehicles? If we've got 800,000 to 1 million people with a fleet card, And you know, they're responsible for 600,000, 800,000 vehicles. I mean, that's off 200,000, but that could be a rounding error. That could be accounting inaccuracy. But, that, you know, we're not talking about 4.5 million and 800,000. I mean, we're talking about 600, 800, 800 to a million. I mean, I get all that. I mean, it's the federal government. I mean, we're never going to be exact. We're hoping to round off closer this time than we did last time. But I wanted to know what the number of vehicles we need are. Because a business person, that's what they would want to know. And if the federal government will run like a business, somebody every year would monitor those miles. And somebody with a business mind would say, the average American's driving 12,000 to 15,000 miles. Our cars are only getting 5,800 miles. There's only one thing to conclude. We got too many damn cars. But instead of next year purchasing fewer cars, saving the taxpayer a little bit of money, maybe applying that money toward the debt, what do? We keep buying cars until we run out of land to park them on. And then what do, Rev? We buy more land to park more cars.
1: Right.
0: That we obviously don't need. I mean, that's just the nature of the federal government. And some of you will say, well, I mean, that's just, sometimes it bees like that. You know, that's just the government. You know how the government is. Well, I mean, yeah, you know how the government is. Sometimes it bees that way. And you wake up with a $42 trillion worth of sometimes it bees that way. And future generations' prosperity at risk because sometimes it bees that way. It can't perpetually be that way. Somebody somewhere has to apply some common sense, reason, logic, and business acumen, and bureaucrats don't do it. I've never once said the bureaucrat's a bad person. They're motivated by something that is not in the taxpayer's best interest. And when somebody with business acumen sees a comparison of how many cars or how many miles Americans are driving and how many cars are being put on their vehicle or their fleet of vehicles, the obvious answer is we got too many vehicles. Stop buying as many. No, let's buy some land to park some more cars. Take a break. Back in a few.
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16: 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It all starts at 5:30, and the party doesn't stop until 8:30 p.m. After the street party, be sure to head into one of our downtown restaurants for more entertainment and fun. 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
22: They'll roll out the red carpet at the White House. I'm Dave Anthony, Fox News. For Chinese leader Xi Jinping, who President Trump greeted last night when he landed at Joint Base Andrews. They'll hold talks today, followed by a state dinner. And Fox's Madeline Rivera reports there's already an agreement.
23: That trade truce the U.S. and Beijing struck in South Korea last year was set to expire in November. Treasury Secretary Scott Bessent told our Brad Baer yesterday that agreement has now been extended to January. Bessent hopes that will give the two sides more time to strike a more fulsome deal, even though Bessent says China has fallen short of some of its commitments, particularly on rare earth minerals.
24: We're going to see probably some announcements of maybe financial services, ag purchases. So there's quite a bit going on here.
22: Also on the agenda in the Trump sheet talks, Taiwan. And reports China has helped Iran target Americans in that ongoing conflict. Now, they'll also discuss artificial intelligence amid calls for stricter regulations to keep AI from getting dangerously out of control. OpenAI CEO Sam Altman told a UN Security Council meeting that technology can do a lot of good.
25: AI should help researchers make discoveries, doctors treat patients, teachers teach students, entrepreneurs start companies, communities solve problems that felt out of reach, and much more.
22: But adding to fears about AI going rogue, his company is under scrutiny down under.
26: This is the first publicly reported AI-led hack of a government website. Australian Prime Minister Anthony Albanese says an agent created by OpenAI accessed the country's universal healthcare statistics portal.
27: It took the company way too long to inform the government what had occurred, and the nature of the way that notification occurred as well was unacceptable.
26: OpenAI says it doesn't think any patient records were accessed.
22: That's Fox's Jonathan Savage. And then the Ukraine war rages on. Another Russian bombardment overnight left at least 8 civilians dead. America's listening to Fox News.
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5: From the WMDF Newsroom, I'm Lauren Korn. Dillon County deputies are hoping your security camera can track down a truck. A white GMC Sierra pickup disappeared sometime between Sunday and Monday in the Oakland area. Deputies want you to check your home or business cameras from that weekend. If you've seen the truck, give them a call and do not approach anyone connected to it. College could become a lot more affordable for students across the PD. Coker University is launching a new program that'll cover undergraduate tuition for eligible students from 10 PD counties. The PD Promise is for students with at least a 3.0 high school GPA whose family-adjusted gross income is $75,000 or less. The program combines state and federal grants with university aid to cover tuition in full. It starts in fall of 2027 and is only for new students. University says the goal is to remove cost as a barrier for students who may not otherwise see college as an option. From the WMBF Newsroom, I'm Lauren Korn.
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8: Happy Thursday, PD. Here is your community broadcaster's forecast for today. It's a rainy day across the area. Only going to get up to 69 degrees today with a 91% chance of rain. So make sure that umbrella is handy. The great news, it all gets out of here overnight. 78 for tomorrow and no storm chances through the weekend.
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0: Welcome back to Wake Up Carolina, Thursday morning, 7 o'clock hour. How many times have I said that? But it's a good thing we keep saying that. Reggie Armstrong, our good friend and partner here at Wake Up Carolina, is with us. Good morning, sir. How are you?
10: Doing well. Enjoying the little bit cooler weather.
0: Yeah. And Reggie's a smart guy, Reb. So if we weren't on our A game, he'd find better things to do with his money. So I think Reggie staying with us is a kind of a compliment to the partnership and the relationship we've created here.
10: Yeah.
0: It's kind of weird that people are seeking financial advice on a radio show that spews as much nonsense as we do.
10: Well, you know, you keep kind of bashing capitalism like you have every now and again. I might have to put you in a re-education camp.
0: I don't bash the capitalism. I bash some of those capitalists better understand capitalism.
10: Exactly.
0: Speaking of capitalism, we have a stock market, and it has a kind of a traditional way of investing.
10: Yeah.
0: But Reggie, at times some people believe there are alternative ways to better invest their money. What is your firm's appetite, strategy, and how do you work through what alternative investments make sense and what don't?
10: Sure. So let's start by saying, you know, we think we know what stocks are, but when you own a stock, whether you own a share of Pepsi or Nucor, again, no recommendations here. This is just me pulling names I know off the top of my head. When you own a a share of those or a fund that owns a bunch of those different stocks, you're an owner. And so therefore, if they do well over time, in their profits, you should do well. But of course, markets are affected by opinion and everything. So markets can go up 20% in a year and they can go down 30% in a year. Fairly volatile, good long-term rates of return, right? When you own bonds, you're a lender. You lent Pepsi some money. They're going to pay you interest for a while, and then you'll get your money back if they don't go broke. All right. So the value of bonds is that they historically do well when stocks go through what we call a bear market, a severe decline, especially if it's tied in with a recession. But, you know, long-term average of stocks is about 10% a year. Long-term average of bonds is about 5 to 5.5, depending on what kind you own. But we've just finished a 5-year period for bonds that's the worst in 120 years. Mm. And over the last 10 years, bonds have averaged a grand total of 1.3%.
0: That sucks.
10: That sucks big time. And so investors are like, should I just put more in stocks? Because, I mean, stocks are up over 12% per year. I'm rounding here, folks. 12% per year over the last 5 years. And over 15% over the last 10. But people, if you chase performance, you've got to be really careful. Because if the average rate of return for stocks is 10% a year, and now the last 10 years it's 15, at some point there's going to be a reversion to the mean. Just a little bit of history here. 1990 to 1999, stocks averaged about 18% a year. Next decade, 2000, 2009, -1% a year. So be careful about saying, I got to add more to stocks just because bonds have had a horrible 5 to 10 years. Maybe that's going to reverse. Maybe during the next recession, maybe that comes in 27. Maybe it comes with $150 oil prices if that ends up happening, right? You know, we don't know. So what ends up happening with many investors is like, Reggie, I don't want to put more in stocks, but I really have a hard time watching my 40 to 50, 60% that's not in stocks sitting there making 1, 2, 3% a year. Last year was a good year for bonds. 25, you can make 5 to 10% in bonds. But again, over the last 5 years, it's you know, technical language, it sucked, okay? So people are looking for alternatives. And in my business, there's a difference between what we call alternative investments and alternative strategies. An alternative investment is something like precious metals, real estate, timberland, farmland. Those are things that are just, you can buy them on the stock market, but they're not what we typically call stocks. They have rates of return that come in different time frames, okay? So that's an example of alternative investment. Again, no recommendations here. Alternative strategies are strategies that are designed to do well, but in a different way than stocks or bonds do. And I don't need to get too into it, but an example would be a long short fund. A long short fund might be long Google, short Tesla. And so, for example, a long short fund can be positive in a year when the stock market is negative. It doesn't mean it will be. It can also do very poorly, okay? But it is different. There's things known as market neutral funds. They're trying to have bond-like returns without the same, what we call correlation with bonds, meaning when bonds have a bad year, they don't. Okay, and when bonds have a great year, they may not, but they're going to average pretty close to 4, 5, 6%. So they can provide. There's multiple strategies like that. And so investors have come, especially with bonds not doing as well, investors have come to appreciate, hey, maybe there's a different way of investing. Maybe instead of 60% stocks, 40% bonds, maybe I do 60% stocks, 20, 30% bonds, and 10 to 20% of these alternatives. Give you an example when they worked really well. In 2022, and again, past performance, no guarantee of future results. 2022, stocks lost about 20% that year. You may remember that's when the inflation was really kicking in. The Federal Reserve was raising rates rapidly. Bonds had their worst year ever in history, -13%. Okay. So a mix of 60% stocks that lost 20 and 40% bonds that lost 13, still pretty darn ugly, right? And yet, again, past performance will guarantee, but a very good alternative mix could easily have been up 8 or 9 that year, okay? But maybe the year before it would have done much worse. You know, bonds are still going to be, they're going to still save your hiney, in my opinion, in a deep recession, in a when stocks do poorly. Like in 2008, stocks lost 37%. Bonds lost, I mean, bonds made 6 to 12 on average. A 10-year bond made, a 10-year treasury made about 12%. The 20-year treasury made 33%. I mean, so you can, bonds can have a part to play. So if we stretch that back out to 10 years, again, past performance, no guarantee of future results. Stocks have averaged 15.5%. Bonds have only done 1.3. We know stocks tend to go up 7 out of 10 years. A good alternative mix structured properly could easily do 7 to 8.5% over that 10-year period. So not as nice as stocks, not as poor as bonds, won't provide probably the same cushion in an ugly market. But since the market does do well over time and over multiple years, 7 to 10 years, it can actually help out to have a little bit of something that's a little different. Not every financial advisor specializes in these. Our firm does. Again, doesn't mean they're a panacea. It has to be individualized. Lots of, you know, they're a little bit more complex than regular investments, so there needs to be a little bit of education for the consumer, for the client. But we believe it provides in this time frame right now a nice way to properly structure a portfolio.
0: I think that's well explained. So someone needs that sort of advice, or mm-hmm. any other financial advice, they want to confer with your team, sure. Sit down with your team. How do we do that?
10: 843-292-9997, or just check us out on ShoreWealth.com first if you'd like.
0: Okay. Thank you, Reg.
10: Appreciate it.
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0: We have scheduled to appear with us Drew McKissick at the 8 o'clock hour, and I kind of want to walk through some of the polling information and data I have. I'll tease you with this. The Iowa Republican pollster, most highly regarded by the Republican Party in Iowa, met with the House caucus members yesterday in Iowa and informed them that if you are in a R+10 district, you're in a dead heat. It's that bad. And Trump is trying to make this about him because that's his nature. And I guess you probably want it to be about him most times. But when he's at 38, 39, you got to find something else to make the campaign about. And as long as Trump tries to make it about him, plus 10 is not safe. In other words, if you are a Republican congressman or woman in the state of Iowa, and they've drawn districts that give you a 10 percentage point advantage, this pollster says you're in a dead heat. If you're in a plus 15, you're okay. But if you're in a plus 10, you better spend money. You better campaign. You better fight for your political life. Because the Iran war is that unpopular. I told Rev about 10 minutes ago, I've spent a good bit of this week trying to better understand the disconnect between what the IAEA said and what the Israeli and American intelligence said. Nobody's disputing that Iran has a stockpile of uranium enriched, 60% for the most part. Nobody's doubting, Rev, that they were probably ambitious in taking the next technical step to get the enriched uranium to weapon grade, which is from 60 to 90%. But there is nowhere I can find, Josh, in everything I've read this entire week, where the IAEA corroborates what the Israeli and American intelligence said about Iran having a month away from having a nuclear weapon. The IAEA completely and totally supports everything else the Israeli and American there's nobody in the world outside of American and Israeli intelligence that says we had to do it then because Iran is 2 weeks away from a nuclear bomb, a month away from a nuclear bomb. And that's just the IAEA gives quarterly reports on North Korea's nuclear stockpile and capabilities. Iran, Israel, America, Russia, China, all the countries that are nuclear, they give an assessment. And they use about, I don't know, 9 or 10 what they consider to be significant criteria for why they report as they do. I mean, we're getting in the weeds here. But I can't find anywhere, because I'm thinking about why not after the midterms. I mean, if you believe that Iran is trying to take the next technical step to get from 60 to 90, and then there's another step after that, Josh, once you have high-grade enriched uranium, weapon-grade enriched uranium, you got to figure out a way to arm it. So the IAEA, I mean, I'm not seeing any comments about that. And that's concerning to me. The two countries in the world that said the reason we did what we did is they were 2 weeks away, a month away from a nuclear bomb. Nobody else in the world says that. Now, we may be right and everybody else wrong, but we're trusting to some degree the inspectors from the IAEA. I didn't say that Iran gives inspectors as much access as inspectors need to get. And once again, I hope and pray that we didn't go based on another, you know, weapons of mass destruction. I mean, we know now that was probably at the time not the truth. But I'm trying to rationalize, and I'm really trying to find out a way to explain, because we've got midterms. And if you're in Iowa and you're the plus 10 district, you're the toss-up. There is a huge headwind blowing our way. And it could be one of the biggest. I'm not saying it will be, because the Democrats don't have the money to go after the Republicans on this particular issue like the Republicans do. And I predict, somebody talked about an October surprise. I believe that Republican candidates running for the House and Senate will be forced to, you want to get real Pamplico-Indian here? Get sideways with Trump. We've already seen several candidates running for Congress say, going to Iran was a bad idea, I don't support it. Well, I mean, you supported it then. And I think that could be the October surprise. A number of Republicans break ranks with the president because he wants this midterm about him, because that's his nature. What did he say at the midterm convention? This is about me. I'm on the ballot. And to some degree, Rev, he has the most at risk, because we got impeachment, indictment, and removal from office as a potential. And then if you think about the Senate guys, you've got Supreme Court justices. We believe there are two conservative justices that want to retire in the next 2 years. If the Republicans lose the Senate, you can't get them confirmed. I mean, Trump can nominate somebody to take Clarence Thomas's place. You can't get them confirmed. I mean, under no circumstance will a Democrat majority in the United States Senate confirm a Trump appointee to the Supreme Court. They already believe he got one he doesn't deserve anyway. Maybe two. And they're just not going to do it. They're going to play hardball on that front. So I've tried to really go back and better understand why we felt February 27 was the day we needed to do it. And was it more about killing Iranian leadership and less about their weapon-grade enriched uranium? Let's go to the phone. Someone's there.
1: Hey, good morning, Breeze. You're on.
3: Hey, well, if you are going to go against Trump, now would be the time to do it, because he's only got two more years, right?
0: Correct.
3: And so, you know, so you say, hey, listen, I want to get out of this, blah, blah, blah. But, you know, another thing I was telling a client, when I was telling him, I said, you know, my buddy was saying, you know, that maybe they underestimated how hard of a fight it would be with Iran, you know, and of course, the people I haven't come across, people that hate the war. You know, the only two people I know, even my Democrat guys, that say the only people I know that you and Josh. But he said, well, what that tells me is that it's the fact that it's hard tells me that thank God Trump did it when he did, because they should have done it 20 years ago. And if they waited another 10 years, it may have been impossible to do it. And then another point about the IEA. I mean, it's not like the IEA. What the hell do you call it, kid? The IEA?
0: International Atomic Energy Association.
3: Yeah, the International Atomic Energy thing. Well, they have been, since their existence, and trying to go into Iran, have never really been given access and everything. But I tell you what, if you want to know what was stopping right now, is if Iran would have said, hey, man, you know, we weren't 2 weeks away or a month away, you know, from doing an atomic bomb. But, you know, but the bottom line is they refuse to stop, say, hey, we're not going to build a bomb and we're not have any intention of nuclear ambitions. All they would have to say is, hey, we're not going to build a bomb, and y'all don't have to worry about this kind of crap. We might build a strong army, but we're not going to build a bomb. We'll be happy to show you, and it would all be gone. So to say that Iran has no ambitions to build a bomb, I'm not saying you say that, but they damn sure want a bomb. And if they get a bomb, they'll either use it for blackmail purposes or they'll use it. So, I mean,

0: And he said that out of his group of about 20 of them, and they traveled, they go on world trips and all that, they all utterly despise Donald Trump, and they want Democrats in power. And these are very, very wealthy guys. Well, wealthy for me, wealthy for probably you too, you know what I mean? And it makes me wonder, I said, why would these business guys really, really, really want Democrats to be, and I mean, how does a guy building houses for billionaires, why, I mean, I guess it doesn't matter what he's messing with, that's kind of, but I'm just curious, why do you think they hate Trump so bad? I mean, they would hate him even if he wasn't in war for rent.
1: Well, I mean, that's kind of an, hold on to that, because there are a lot of people in that situation that at surface you would say pro-business Republicans, but Trump flips the switch. I mean, he does something that most other Republicans don't do. Let's take a break, and I want to come back and follow up with some conversations relating to that. Back.
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0: 1-877-927-0937. Great Television Senior National Editor and White House Correspondent John Decker is with us. John, good morning. How are you?
1: Hey, I'm doing great, Ken. I hope you're having a great week so far.
0: We are, but I have a question for you. Did you make the good list with Trump or the bad list with Trump? Because he seems to be friendly with some of the media, not so much with others.
1: Question. You know the answer. Right? Come on now.
0: What do you make of that, though, John? Yeah. I mean, has the press ever been excluded from being allowed to report on the president in the presidential briefing room?
1: Well, never in the presidential briefing room. That has never happened until now. And now, of course, it's been undone by a federal judge here in Washington, D.C., a Trump-appointed federal judge. He has ordered the hard passes to the White House for those journalists that work at those three news organizations, CNN, MS Now, and Politico, restored. So they will be back at the White House. It's a temporary restraining order, 14 days. And what happens during that 14-day time period, the White House, the Justice Department, on behalf of the White House, can appeal that decision by that federal judge.
0: John, is it fair to say that the Trump relationship with what I'll call the Washington media is love-hate? You guys are in the news business, and he always makes news, whether you like the news he makes or not. So is it a fair analysis to say that there's kind of a weird love-hate relationship between the president, the press pool, and the press pool and the president?
1: No, that's accurate. You know, I can tell you that firsthand. The president, you know, when we're aboard Air Force One, he enjoys talking to the press. He enjoys the give and take. The same thing goes when I'm in the Oval Office. I can see he likes that. And I don't think what he didn't like this past week is the absence of television cameras from the big networks, and as a result, the events that the president had were not seen by as many people as are typically seen by the president. Do you think the president would ever do The Apprentice if it was just on radio? You know, I don't think so. You know, the president likes television. He likes being seen, and sometimes, as you point out, there is an adversarial relationship, but generally, I think that he enjoys more than not the White House press corps.
0: And the story on Fox standing in solidarity, I mean, we believe Fox is a conservative-leaning network, CNN's a liberal-leaning network. That's the public decided what the public. But, I mean, what do you make of that, that kind of a sign of solidarity in the media?
1: Well, I think that there is a television pool comprised of five different news outlets. It's NBC, ABC, CBS, CNN, and Fox. And it doesn't surprise me that there was solidarity backing the position of CNN by Fox News. They're a news outlet, Fox News is. And they realize the shoe could someday be on the other foot. Imagine if a Democrat comes into the White House and says, you know what, I don't like Fox's coverage, they're banned. So I think that they're looking at it in a long-term way and standing up for the First Amendment.
0: John, one of the biggest news stories of any moment is when the President of America, the United States, meets with the leader of China. That's happening as we speak. What do we know? What do we expect to happen during these meetings?
1: Well, this is an important meeting. I was with the president when he went with President Xi, when President Xi hosted President Trump for a state visit in Beijing. That was in mid-May. And of course, I'll be at the White House for this state visit. It's always important, and the world pays attention, when the leaders of the two largest economies in the world meet. So the number one item always on the agenda is just that. It's trade. It's tariffs. In addition to that, certainly there'll be discussion of security issues, the future of Taiwan. There'll be discussion of tech issues like AI. And the president will certainly bring up what you have seen over the course of the past few months, which is China's support of Iran. The president does not like that, and I'm sure he's going to bring it up with President Xi.
0: Well explained. John, thank you for your time. Have a great day and a great weekend.
1: Thanks a lot, Ken. Always great to be on your show. Have a great weekend. Bye-bye.
0: Great Television Senior National Editor and White House Correspondent John Decker. Kind of a break from what we were talking about earlier. I don't think anybody believes that Iran is not nuclear ambitious. I think you got to be somewhat foolish. I think most countries are nuclear ambitious. Some countries believe it's out of their realm. It's not possible. Iran would be one that believes it is. 53rd biggest economy in the world, despite being sanctioned and embargoed as they have been. Very resilient. survivor skills, unlike many countries on the planet. But once again, I'm looking at it not as a nuclear physicist. I'm not talking about fissile material or explosive lenses or neutron initiators. I mean, that's far beyond my understanding. What I'm saying is the president made a decision in February, and the reason he and Israel said the decision had to be made was Iran was at the edge of a nuclear weapon. There's nothing other than what Israel and America say that corroborate that. Now, once again, the IAEA may not know what they're talking about. All the other intelligence agencies may not know what they're talking about. The truth arbiters may be the Israeli and American intelligence. They got it right on February 27 when they said the Israeli and American intelligence said all their big shot leaders will be in one location. What better time to take them out? So once again, they were right about that. They could be right about this, but I've tried everything I know to be fair-minded and objective and go down the road of, was Iran pursuing a nuclear weapon? Yes. How close were they to securing a nuclear weapon? I don't know. I mean, they've got enough highly enriched uranium. They've got enough weapon-grade uranium, but the IAEA they go through a litany of things that have to happen after that. And there's no evidence that Iran was close to having that done. Now, once again, the IAEA has not been allowed to inspect certain things at certain places that the agreement said they could. Iran broke the agreement. That's a big surprise, isn't it? Iran went rogue and decided to not allow some of the IAEA folks in there. But it's going to be a big political. Bree said that Josh and I are the only one that opposed the war. I don't see a single poll where Americans support the war. I mean, I look at polls every day. There's not a single poll out there. In fact, amongst working class blacks, Hispanics, and whites, it's 80-20. The worst thing you can do in politics is get on the bad side of an 80-20 issue. And if the working class are the heart and soul of MAGA, and the working class oppose the war by an 80-20% number, you've got big trouble. And it correlates to, or it translates, Reb, into an Iowa pollster who the Republicans in Iowa trust says if you're in a plus 10 Republican district, you're in a dogfight. You're in a dead heat. That's terrible polling. And it's all about the Iran war. And I would, if I were running for office as a Republican, I would give deference to the president. I would speak very clearly of how much I support the president and the majority of things he's done, but I'd break with him on the war. Because I don't think you can double, triple, quadruple down to the war and win your seat. I just think you get beat if you run on or supporting the Iranian war. Let's go to the phone. Someone's there.
2: Williams in Orangeburg, listening to WTQS. Hello, Williams.
3: Good morning. Hey, Ken, I was listening to your program yesterday. You talk about 39%. What was that about?
0: 39%?
3: Yeah.
0: In what context, Williams?
3: Likability.
2: Trump's approval?
0: Like that. Yeah, Trump's approvals went from about 50 to 38 or 39.
3: No. I listened to Fox last night, and it was closer to 29%.
0: 29% approve of the war?
3: No, approval of him.
0: Okay.
3: The job he's doing as president.
0: His approval number is about 10 points higher than support of the war.
3: No.
0: Yeah.
3: You're looking at the wrong polls. Are you lying?
0: What you doing watching Fox News anyway?
3: I watch all kind of news.
0: You tired of watching that propaganda on MSNBC and CNN?
3: Okay, how many nuclear weapons that Israel have?
0: They've got a stockpile.
3: What do you mean by stockpile?
0: More than one, more than two, more than three, more than five, more than ten.
3: Well, you
0: but they don't have hundreds and hundreds and hundreds.
3: Well, and he's the number two war criminal in the world. Is that right? Behind Putin.
0: I think Putin's a war criminal.
3: Nuclear weapons. And he got nuclear weapons.
0: Benjamin Netanyahu's address at the UN today.
3: He played Trump. He played Trump. He played them bad. He played them like a pimp player hoe.
0: But Williams, in a weird way, wouldn't you be glad that he played Trump and Trump is underwater and in trouble in the midterms and the Democrats have a chance to win the House and Senate? I mean, isn't this working out the way you want it to?
3: If Trump would have left Obama plan alone, wouldn't have tore it up. He tore it up, didn't he?
0: With Iran?
3: Yeah.
0: Yeah. I mean, he basically backed out of the deal Obama made with Iran.
3: Yeah, he backed out of the deal. And one more thing before I go. You notice Trump said he's going to bring the white South Africans. He already got some here. He's going to bring some more here. In 27. You know they get $4,000 a month. Give white South Africans $4,000 a month. Now, brown people, black people, none of the other people in this country, in this world can come here, but white South Africa. That's all you need to know about Trump. Thank you.
0: Thank you, Williams. Appreciate it. So Williams doesn't like anything Fox says, but he watches. Doesn't like anything we say, but he listens. I like that about Williams. He'll meet the foe. Where, I don't want to say enemy. I don't think Williams considers us an enemy. He knows we're politically wired different and see the world in a different sort of way. I'll give Williams credit for being, you know, who he is, but willing to watch Fox or willing
2: and
0: to listen
2: to this show, you know, and call
0: nearly every day. Call in and speak his piece. Speak his mind. Bring it. let's go to the phone, then we'll take a break.
2: Jason and Marion. Good morning, Jason.
4: Hey, good morning, gentlemen. Ken, I don't follow this stuff as closely as you do with the, you know, different races and the polls. But when I see a tweet from a senior political analyst on CNN, you know, some alarm bells start going off. And her name is Sarah Ferris, and I'm just going to kind of, summarize what she said. But she says that Republicans are dumping money into, you know, red and purple states, and the Democrats don't have the money to match it. And this is where it gets interesting. And it says the House Democrats fear that it could be, you know, a 3 or 4 seat majority, or as much as a 10 to 12% majority. So if this, you know, if this is all doom and gloom, and you know it's going to be a blue wave, why are the House Democrats a little concerned about all the money the Republicans are spending?
0: Because they don't have any money. All the political winds are blowing in their favor, but they don't have any money. And I argued yesterday, Jason, the reason they don't have any money is USAID doesn't exist any longer. And I think that was their money laundering machine. But yeah, I mean, if you're running and all the tailwinds are for you and the headwinds are against your opponent, you have that advantage. But you got to have money. You got to have some money to tell your voters how bad the Republican plan is and how much they failed and what you'll do different and how well you'll do it. And you can't just ride that generic number. You've got to amplify their bad message and your positive message. And if you don't have money, you get real concerned about it.
4: Well said. I just want to say this isn't all doom and gloom. It's not over.
0: No, thank you, Jason. And I touched on that yesterday. I mean, I said, you know, if you look at the polling and you look at the right track, wrong track, and you look at the Iran war and you look at all these other data, there's not a friendly data point out there until you start looking at the financial advantage the Republicans have. That's not always been the case. The Republicans have a significant advantage in money, and they have the ability per the court's decision. I'll talk to Drew about this in the next hour. They have and I'll let Drew explain it as a chairman can. There is now the ability for candidates to work direct with some of these political action committees. Once upon a time, there was a kind of a firewall between one and the other. That's not the case any longer, and the Republicans will advantage because of that. So let's kind of explain it this way. Everything that matters in winning and losing races outside of the money right now favors the Democrats. The money favors the Republicans. So does that turn 41, because I talked about 2018 yesterday. This looks like 2018 if you look at the data. Generic Democrat plus 8. In 2018, it was generic Democrat plus 8. The Democrats won the national House vote by 8.6 percentage points. They picked up 41 seats. But if you go look in 18, it was about dollar for dollar. In fact, the Democrats probably had a little more of a financial advantage. What does that mean? I don't know. I don't know that I've ever gone into an election cycle where the data points paint a bad picture for the Republicans, but the financial advantage may negate some of that. Because if you're telling voters how bad the Republicans are and how good you'll be, but you don't have money to get that message out, nobody hears it. Do I know you? Do I like you? Or do I like you? Do I know you? You got to know me to like me or dislike me. And if you don't have money, you can't shake enough hands and kiss enough babies in a congressional district of 750,000 people or a state of 25 or 30 million. Take a break. Back in a few.
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6: I'm Charles Payne, and this is the Fox Business Report.
7: New York Federal Reserve President John Williams is suggesting the Fed might need to raise interest rates again before the end of the year to help bring down inflation. Though Williams says the Fed will collect data as it did between July and September, the Fed raised rates last week. Inflation has topped the goal of 2% for 4 years. The yield on the 30-year U.S. Treasury bond is up to 5.4%, its highest level in more than 20 years. Reports in Japan say Honda plans to invest $2.5 billion in the U.S. to build a hybrid vehicle plant in Ohio. Production is expected in 2030. And Bank of America says it plans to hire 1,000 additional apprentices over the next 2 years. That's your Fox Business Report. I'm Ginny Cosolda. Invested in you.
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13: Happy Thursday, PD. Here is your community broadcaster's forecast for today. It's a rainy day across the area. Only going to get up to 69 degrees today with a 91% chance of rain. So make sure that umbrella is handy. The great news, it all gets out of here overnight. 78 for tomorrow and no storm chances through the weekend.
0: We're back. 843-661-0937. Let's go to the phone. Someone's there.
2: Don in Pamplico. Good morning, Don.
14: Hey, good morning, Ken. You know, a lot of people don't understand because they're not of our age. I say our age because you're about the same age as me. That 47 years, Iran has been paid off. We've kicked the can down the road. And this problem lands in Donald Trump's lap. You know, I don't really care for war, but in this case, it's either do it now on his terms or deal with it later when they have a nuclear weapon. And people need to get it through their head. I mean, the sacrifices we made for World War II is unreal. Ration stamps, scrap drives, people just had to buckle down. And when we're getting inconvenienced, I know gas high, it really sucks. It really sucks. And other things are high because of fuel prices. But this regime had to be stopped. It was in the world's interest, and we saw it at the UN when Iran got up to speak, and they should have never been there in the first place on our ground. And the message needs to get out that they had to be stopped. And it sucks that it had to come to this. But every administration before Trump, they kicked it down the road, paid them off, and ate their crap. So that's all I had to say on that subject. I almost still vote for Donald Trump. I'm not Donald Trump. I'm still going to vote for J.D. or Rubio. But, you know, it's a big crap sandwich, and we all had to take a bite.
0: Thank you, Don. Appreciate it. The president of Iran spoke yesterday. I told Rev, that's the first time a leader of a nation at war with the United States has spoken at the UN in New York City. They've spoken via satellites, but they've never spoken live in the actual chamber hall. And so first time ever that a leader of a nation at war with the host nation speaks to the Israeli delegation boycotted, walked out. The American delegation boycotted, walked out. Don's talking about he and I are the same age. Here's what's happened to me, and I can't speak to others. And I think we do a show for and about this, because I don't think I speak for Rev. I don't really know. I'm speaking for myself is who I'm speaking for. I went the majority of my first 63 years on this planet trusting the status quo, believing conventional wisdom. I don't know if I did it because it was easy. I don't know if I did it because it was the most obvious and best choice I had. I don't have any idea. But most of us have been conditioned. I didn't say trained. That's insulting. You train dogs, not people. But we've been conditioned to accept authorities.
2: And trust.
0: Sure. I mean, if it is an authoritative agency, then you got to have some trust and faith in what they say. And I don't. I don't trust the status quo. I don't trust conventional wisdom. Therefore, I'm highly skeptical of what American intelligence says. I'm skeptical of what Israeli intelligence. I'm no more accepting of what the IAEA says than anything. But my skepticism of the status quo, my declining belief in the conventional wisdom has led me to where I am today. And I am 1,000,000% comfortable where I am. Take a break. Back in a few.
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5: They have a lot to talk about. I'm Dave Anthony, Fox News. When China's leader Xi Jinping goes to the White House in about 2 hours for talks with President Trump and then a state dinner. And before all that, a temporary trade truce has been extended. Treasury Secretary Scott Bessent tells Fox.
6: Was scheduled to end on November 10th. That is going to be extended until January 10th to give us more time to see what we can do on the economic front.
5: And Fox's Peter Ducey reports from the White House there's tension on other issues, too.
7: When it comes to Taiwan, which the United States has a strategically ambiguous policy towards, but might defend in the event of a Chinese invasion. She says Taiwan is the core of his core interests when it comes to democracy and human rights. She is saying that China's political system and human rights record cannot be challenged.
5: Artificial intelligence will also be on the agenda as the two countries race for dominance, developing AI. Republican Senator Steve Daines tells the Fox News Rundown podcast.
8: We lead right now in terms of capabilities on these frontier models, but where we're behind is in adoption of AI. We're ranked 24th by Stanford. China's ranked second behind the UAE. So this is all about ensuring that we have the right kind of guardrails in place, but not inhibiting innovation.
5: Adding to the worry of AI doing things on its own, Australia's prime minister is critical of OpenAI after one of the company's artificial agents hacked into Australia's government healthcare portal. Israel's prime minister Benjamin Netanyahu will speak at the UN today discussing the Iran conflict and Gaza, where he's accused of genocide and the deaths of Palestinians in Israel's war against Hamas. Before leaving for New York, Netanyahu said in a video he will
9: defend the state of Israel and IDF soldiers from the podium of the United Nations. You hear the terrible lies being spread there and elsewhere around the world.
5: The day after Ukraine's president urged world leaders in his speech at the UN to put more sanctions on Russia, a new Russian bombardment on Ukraine overnight left at least 8 civilians dead. 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
2: From the WMDF Newsroom, I'm Lauren Korn. Dillon County deputies are hoping your security camera can track down a truck. A white GMC Sierra pickup disappeared sometime between Sunday and Monday in the Oakland area. Deputies want you to check your home or business cameras from that weekend. 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College could become a lot more affordable for students across the PUD. 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The program combines state and federal grants with university aid to cover tuition in full. It starts in fall of 2027 and is only for new students. University says the goal is to remove cost as a barrier for students who may not otherwise see college as an option. From the WMBF Newsroom, I'm Lauren Korn.
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13: Happy Thursday, PD. Here is your community broadcaster's forecast for today. It's a rainy day across the area. Only going to get up to 69 degrees today with a 91% chance of rain. So make sure that umbrella is handy. The great news, it all gets out of here overnight. 78 for tomorrow and no storm chances through the weekend.
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0: We're back. 843-661-0937 is our number. We're talking about midterms, talking about, you know, some of the polling, some of the negative data out there, some of the positives. Nobody really knows what happens from here. I think it's 40 days from now until the midterms. Someone who knows much more about this than I do is the SCGOP chairman of the great state of South Carolina, Drew McKissick. He's with us this morning. Drew, how are you?
14: Doing well this morning. How are y'all?
0: So I'm going to paint a good picture and then a bad picture. And I want to get your take on, is my analysis of the good picture somewhat accurate? And then the other side of the coin, I'm reading, and to my understanding, the GOP has a pretty significant advantage on cash on hand. And I'm talking about RNC, the Republican Senate Committee, I guess the other congressional committee, NRCC, has substantially more money on hand than the DNC or the Democrat Senate campaign. Drew, that's the good side of the coin. The other side of the coin is the polling. And I think we've got to admit that the Iran war is highly unpopular. I didn't say whether it's the right or wrong thing to do. History will decide that at some point in time. But as we are 40 days out, the Iran war is a net negative to Republicans' chances of winning House and Senate seats. But we do have that cash advantage. Is that an accurate analysis? And what do you see relating to those two?
14: Well, yeah. You know, so, yes, you know, polls aren't as good as we would like them, obviously. Money, the cash advantage is real, absolutely. One of the take there between the two is polls can move quicker than that kind of money can move. If you know, in other words, you built up that sort of a cash advantage over a long period of time. You know, since the last election, actually, you know, the RNC and the other congressional committees, but especially the RNC, has basically been squirreling away money. The DNC finishes, you know, the Kamala Harris campaign in debt, and they still have debt, I think about $12 to $15 million in debt, and maybe about that much or a little more cash on hand, actually. Basically, the Republican strategy was the National Republican Senate Committee's lawsuit against the FEC, where they were suing to get rid of what were known as the limit, coordination limits between political committees, particularly the party committees, and their candidates. You know, since the 70s, there was a limit on how much those committees could coordinate with their respective candidates. They sued that that was unconstitutional, and that was the bet, and they won the bet, you know, about 2 months ago. The Supreme Court ruled that, yes, those limits are unconstitutional. Those candidates represent the party. The party should be able to spend unlimited money coordinating with those candidates. And what that means is that money is worth 3 to 7 times more than it was previously, because the candidates, by law, get the lowest political ad rate. Whenever they're running those ads on TV, you know, those third-party committees, or in many cases the political parties themselves, were paying 3 to 7 times more in ads than the candidates were. Now, those political party committees can work directly with the candidates to buy the ads. So having that cash advantage, again, you can multiply it 3 to 7 times, depending on what state and media market you're in. So that's certainly good. That's on the good side, as you point out. That helps you push back on the messaging, because you've got the polls on the other side. And it depends on what state you're in, you know, as to which issues are more salient, and, you know, how big of a hole you might be in, or maybe not. But the money helps you fight back against the messaging. And look, it is going to be, you know, and especially in a lot of those states around the country, let's say Michigan and New Hampshire and others especially, but not to say that it won't be here. It's going to be an aggressive pushback against what you see the Democrats now, in many cases, just all but admitting that they really are. I mean, they're now saying that they are what we've said they are for 30 years. You know, I've had statewide Democrats that I know, statewide Democrats in various states, and some here in this state that I've talked to, whose names you would know, who are deathly afraid of what the Democrat Socialists of America are doing to their party. And, you know, as I like to say, when your opponent is giving you this type of material, give them a microphone, amplify it, and that's what a lot of that money is going to help us do.
0: Drew, when we're 100 days out, we sort through where we need to best allocate resources. When do we make that final decision? When do we say, okay, we didn't know whether this district was in play, now we know it's not? We didn't think we had to play some defense here, but it's obvious we do. Take us behind the scenes and walk us through how those decisions, because you're right, there's a financial advantage, but it's not infinite. I mean, there's not a bottomless pit of money. You're going to have to choose where to make investments.
14: You do. You prioritize, you know, and you get your, at the beginning of the cycle, if you will, you've got a priority list, you know, what you think your priority is going to be in order. And over the course of the cycle, that list begins to shuffle, and it shuffles for different reasons. Either, you know, if you're talking in different states, you know, it's because of polls and other political factors or other races that might be on the ballot that affects a particular race you're looking at. You know, if you talk here in South Carolina, for instance, it might be because of candidate quality. You know, you thought this was going to be a good opportunity, but the candidate isn't as good as you thought they were going to be, or they're not raising the money you thought they were going to raise, or they're not putting together the organization that they really should be putting together. Or maybe the other party is asleep at the switch. And those are things that you just don't see until time moves on, things evolve, and it comes more into focus, and the list shuffles a bit. You know, I can say as state chairman here, this is my 5th election cycle as chairman, and I can think of at least 3 cycles where, you know, a lot of these races that we've picked up in the last several years, state House seats, some state Senate seats, some of these didn't really even get onto the radar until 4 weeks out. You know, when we looked at them, you know, we thought, the Democrats are asleep at the switch there, or this candidate is really connecting with folks in the local community and actually put together a great organization, and they've got some fundamental manpower to actually muscle out the vote. Let's put another bet on top of that. So we've had cases where, you know, we've moved significant spending in the last 2 weeks of a campaign because of that.
0: Good candidates save money, bad candidates cost money. I've always believed that. You just kind of, you politely, as you can, but that's kind of what you said. So let's do this, because you have an interesting take on this. So how do we, I mean, obviously, our message needs to be how radically liberal and socialist the Democrats have become. That's where we need to emphasize the message. But when a candidate is forced to explain his position on an unpopular war, what is your advice?
14: Well, I mean, I guess that depends on where you are when you're answering the question. I mean, in different states, you know, things are different. We think here in South Carolina is different, obviously, than Maine or, you know, New Hampshire.
0: Can I stop you there one second? Can I stop you there?
14: Yeah.
0: So we have state polling on how popular or not the war is. I mean, they would have polling in Texas. They'd have polling in Ohio. They'd have polling in Maine. They'd have polling in South Carolina. And that's relevant to the to what the candidate needs to do.
14: Yeah, well, yes, in terms of what you talk about. And to a degree, how you talk about it. But the first thing, I go back to this. You know, here's a good example of, you know, our experience over the years with former Senator Lindsey Graham. You know, Lindsey would disagree with a lot of people, as you well know, about some things related to foreign policy. But Lindsey was very, very principled in what he thought, and he explained his principles in a way that, you know, people would potentially either connect with, or if they didn't connect with him on those particular issues, it didn't necessarily mean that they were opposed to him, or that they couldn't see that he had a good reason, or they could agree disagreeably. But the point is, you need to base your position, whether it's on this issue or any other issue, what's the principle involved? You know, where are you coming from and why? And sometimes if people can even disagree with you on that, but they see you've got a good rationale and you're standing for your principles, they can respect that. So you, whatever the position is, you got to connect it back to your principles and communicate those principles, in my opinion.
0: So what do we say? I mean, if in a debate or on the campaign trail, somebody asks a Republican candidate, because you and I agree, Trump likes being on the ballot. He likes being the centerpiece of an election, whether he's on the ballot or not. He relishes that attention. He likes that competition. He wants to be that person that is the centerpiece of the campaign. But you can't deny the numbers. And I'm not arguing whether it was the right or wrong thing to do. I'm arguing that in this political moment, we have a lot of heartburn, that there's a lot of uncertainty out there. So does the candidate break ranks with Trump on that one particular issue and say, I think the president's done a lot of great things, but on this one thing, we disagree?
14: No, I think what the candidate does is they enunciate what their principles are. I mean, if that's their position, that they're just against that in principle, well, that's one thing. Talk about that. Talk about why. But stick to your principles. Explain your principles. You know, I'm not one of the folks who believe you ought to just run around with a set of poles with your finger up in the air and, you know, say what people want to hear. You know, what you need to do is say where you're coming from and why, and explain it.
0: And you would agree, because I'm reading a lot about young Republicans sitting this one out. If the young Republican sits this one out, more races are in play. More places are at risk. And we're going to end up in the last 2 years of a president that we believe has kind of transformed our party with impeachments, indictments, potential and attempts to remove from office. If we lose a Senate, you've got a couple of conservative judges that may be thinking about retiring. If we don't have the majority of the Senate, you can't get those judges confirmed. I mean, that's what people are we're playing with fire if we're thinking about sitting this one out.
14: Absolutely. Well, and that goes for any election cycle, 100%. Look, when you stay home, that's not you not participating. You're still participating because you're giving your seat to somebody else. You're giving your vote to somebody else. You're enabling, you're empowering somebody else. I mean, it is incumbent upon you to go and exercise your ability to choose and use your own logic, use your own personal opinions, obviously. And it's up to the candidates and the political parties to you know, compete for your vote, compete for your support. But when you sit home, I mean, if you don't like everything that everybody says, welcome to the real world. I mean, I don't like everything everybody says. I don't like everything that every single Republican in the country has ever stood for, stands for today necessarily. I'm an individual. They're individuals. You know, we have this political party, and political parties are by definition coalitions of people who tend to agree most of the time. That's called a consensus. And that's how we win elections. You got to get 50% plus one to win an election. That doesn't mean that all those people agree 100% of the time, but they agree a whole lot more often than they agree with the other folks. And the only way you're going to win and get some of what you want in this thing we call politics in America is by participating. You know, one of the ways you're guaranteed to get pretty much nothing you want is by sitting your butt at home. And that's the message that we'll be communicating. Look, part of our job as a party, there are two different division of labor here. You know, the political party's job, our job, state Republican Party job, is to turn out as many Republican voters as possible. People who are lazy Republican voters who are sitting on the couch, call them low propensity voters, whatever you want to call them, to get out as many of those people as possible and encourage as many of them as possible to vote straight ticket. That's our job. That's our primary job, to help the rising tide lifts all the boats, if you will. The candidate's job goes back to what you were talking about a minute ago. They've got purple voters to talk to. They've got persuasion to do. And every district and every campaign is a little bit different. They've got different constituencies, depending on what part of state or country they live in, or they've got different sets of issues in their races, a different opponent, different things to highlight. But they have to do that job. Our job as a party is to get out the Republican vote and support them overall and everybody around the state.
0: I want to end with this. You mentioned his name, Lindsey Graham. The late senator had a kind of a complicated relationship with voters. They loved him, and then they didn't. They voted for him, and then they threatened not to. But the one thing I think you would agree with was Lindsey drove turnout. I mean, he was a guy who made sure as many professing Republicans voted as possible. He's gone. We don't have him any longer. Who needs to assume that role and responsibility?
14: Well, I mean, in this cycle, I would say that that's our candidate for governor, Alan Wilson. So it's just the way that things typically will work in most places is a candidate for governor is going to drive the ticket, particularly when you think about an open cycle election. So we've got an open seat for governor and several other statewide offices, two open congressional seats, and we've got this Senate seat up for grabs now. But Alan Wilson, our candidate for governor, is the head of the ticket. He's going to drive the ticket. His campaign is going to drive the ticket. All the other campaigns obviously pitching in and participating, but that's going to be the central focus.
0: How can we make sure some of the non-motivateds get a little bit more motivated enough to show up 40 days from now?
14: Main thing is to contact them. I mean, look, there are people who agree with you or sitting beside you at church or standing next to you at work who aren't registered to vote, believe it or not. They've got till October 2nd to get registered to vote. October 2nd is the deadline. Let them know. Text them today. And you want to get involved, participate, you need to get on our email list so we know that you're there. We can communicate with you when these candidates are coming your way or things that are going on in your area that you can get involved in. Help turn out the vote. Help contact voters. We don't win if voters don't turn out. So you can go to scgop.com and sign up today.
0: Thank you, Drew. Appreciate your time.
14: Yes, sir. Take care.
0: Drew McKissick, SCGOP chair. We'll take a break. That last question was for Josh and his young so-called conservatives that want to let the Democrats put Trump in jail or on a helicopter flying out with kind of Nixon as the backdrop. Take a break. We'll be back. I'll give you a chance to defend yourself in a second, Josh. Back in a few.
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18: 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The failed Afghanistan withdrawal, the Russian invasion of Ukraine, the minor incursion, as Biden referred to it. Have you forgotten all the drug deaths, all the open borders, 12 plus million people, over 200 countries, known terrorists, murderers, rapists, child molesters, other violent criminals, cartel and gang members? Have you forgotten the moderate choice in 2020 that the current Democratic Party shifted so far to the left of that failure? I mean, what else? What is it going to take to wake some people up? 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
1: We're back, 843-661-0937. So Drew's talking about, did he say lazy? I think he did. the not-so-motivated young conservative who may sit this one out. Josh, I thought of you when I read this yesterday, and I'm gonna read it verbatim, and I want to get your opinion of what I saw in social media. X is kind of where I live. My wife says, you don't live at home, you live on X. And probably true to some degree. Trump was the last chance before entitlement destruction. That didn't happen. So now I'm inclined just to sit it out and let things accelerate. Crash and burn may be the best option. What do you hear when I say that, Josh? I mean, it scares me. As much as I find it curious, it kind of freaks me out. What do you hear when I read that?
10: I mean, I don't agree with the sentiment. Again, it's like with what Drew said. Oh, it's the lazy Republican who's sitting it out, or the accelerationist who wants to see everything crash and burn. You and again, you're not saying you're doing it intentionally, but you're prefacing your question with that statement. So

0: it automatically paints me in the light that I either am lazy or want it to crash and burn.
1: No. I don't think there's a lazy bone in your body.
0: I know, but I'm just saying, I believe, intentionally or otherwise, that is the
1: characterization. I think you're an accelerationist.
0: I'm not.
1: You've kind of said that.
0: No. So accelerationist means...
1: I know what it means. I don't need to be lectured. I know what it means.
0: It means...
1: Okay.
0: that I'm accelerating the decline so that we can pick up the pieces afterwards.
1: You kind of said that.
0: No. Now that...
1: Can I call upon a witness, Rev?
0: Can I say what I meant?
1: You'll get plenty of time. I'll give you the floor, I promise. Rev?
2: Do you want me to stipulate for the record something?
1: Yeah, well, I need you to help me here.
2: Right.
1: You and I are much closer than... We've been around. We've been together longer than Josh has been a part of it. Don't you dare turn on me now.
2: But if you asked me what I thought Josh's position was, I thought his position was burn it to the ground.
1: Yeah, Trump didn't
2: accelerate the burning to the ground. Now, I may have misinterpreted what I thought he said and meant. I'll give him the benefit of that doubt in this discussion. But that was if you asked me what I thought he would be in favor of, that's it.
0: Right. So this is and this is. Where it's hard to kind of have these conversations with you guys because you're coming to the conversation. We all are.
2: That's
0: we come
2: fault.
0: To it with a lot of baggage. So my point is...
2: Experience.
0: You guys have had... Every election your entire lives has been, this is the most important election in your lifetime. Well, let me pull it up. But do you know who Tim Mellon is?
1: Tim Mellon.
0: So Tim Mellon is a billionaire. And he donated... He was the second highest donator to the Republican causes in the 2022 and 2024 election cycle after Elon Musk. I think it was in 2024 he donated almost $200 million.
1: He's a hedge fund guy, right?
0: Right. And in this race, he's donating $3 million. And he's saying the reason he's not donating as much money is because the Republicans didn't pass the SAVE Act. So if this billionaire, who the left is going to come after, is exercising his right not to donate or not to basically not participate in the election, why is it the end of the world that Josh Vandernoord, who makes $40,000 a year, isn't doing it?
1: I'm not arguing. There's not an equivalency there to me. There's not enough billionaires to win the election. There's enough of you to swing it one way or another. And I'm not, let me finish.
0: But my point is, I'm not being critical of you.
1: You have a decision. I respect you thinking, I don't think you flippantly make that decision. I think you have evaluated. I think you have thought through. And I believe you think in the best interest of things moving forward, it's best I do this. I'm not criticizing your decision. I'm just saying if you make that decision, there are consequences. And the consequences are the Democrats likely win the House and Senate. I'm not saying if you don't vote, Josh, but if there are enough of you, and I wonder if there are enough of you that we need to be on the team that decide to sit this one out, that there's a lot of things at risk. It's not that I think you're making a dumb decision. I think you're making a decision that has a negative consequence.
0: And I think if you press the OK button for the same party that puts another Graham in office right after we had the last one for so long, then that's a consequence too. And if you're willing to pay it, OK, but I'm not. I'm saying, look, I'm in a position where the Republican Party is saying things that I like when it's time to vote. Then when they get in, they do nothing. So what I'm saying is do something for me. And they go, well, it's a coalition, man. We can't always agree all the time. That's fantastic. Do something for me. Because it's the corporations that get the benefits of Republicans winning. It's not Josh Vandernoord.
1: See, I think the most interesting point he makes, Rev, and this is kind of indicting on your and our behalf. He said that we elected another Graham. The party that is in turmoil. The party that is transforming itself from one thing to another, the party that has this nationalist populist energy within, the party that is going to break the political norms in one of the most independent states in America, that prides itself on a high level of rebellion, right? South Carolinians don't do what we told. You give us a chance to roll the dice and we'll take you up on it. What are the two states most likely to secede in every poll ever taken in the history of our republic? Texas and South Carolina. A Graham died And the independent rebellious voters of South Carolina voted for another Graham. I think that is an absolute fair criticism. It's nothing about Darlene. I don't think you've been critical of Darlene Graham.
0: No.
1: It's just the voters of South Carolina say one thing, but don't do it. They say they want major change. They say they want, big accomplishments. They want to radically transform this party from what it was to what it is. And in the place you believe would be kind of the hotbed of that, we do what most of the traditional Republican Party would have done. If a Graham dies, a Republican governor appoints. Think of this, guys. I think this is the most credible point Josh makes. We want Josh to believe that it's a new day in the Republican Party. And Lindsey Graham passes away. Our Republican governor replaces him with her sister, with his sister. His sister is now the Republican nominee, but we want Josh to continue to believe that we're a party of new ideas. We're the party of Elon Musk, not Mitch McConnell. But every time we have a chance to put our money where our mouth is, we kind of defer to status quo.
0: And you said there's not enough billionaires to swing an election. And I agree with you when it comes to voting. There's only so many billionaires, and they get just as many votes as I do. Yet, the establishment, the Republicans and the Democrats, for whatever reason, if I'm so important, why are they always at the front of the line getting what they want? And then when they don't get what they want, they turn the table. Perfect example, Bill Ackman, lifelong liberal. October 7th happens. He thinks the Republicans are going to be hardline in favor of Israel, so he switches Republican. And then J.D. Vance, he's kind of had this Israel skeptical stance, and now all of the typical Republican who support Israel, they're kind of turning against Vance. Why do they get all? Why is it okay for them to pick and choose who they want to support, but it's not okay for me?
1: Capture. We talked about that yesterday. They've captured the system.
0: Well, exactly, and that's my point. Is if I'm so important, how come once they get elected, they never do what I want?
1: That's fair. I think that's very fair. And I'm not arguing that there aren't legitimate reasons to do what you're deciding to do. What I am arguing is the consequences are even more against what you fundamentally believe in.
0: But I dispute that as well.
1: Okay, well, I get it.
0: Because I think the same thing is happening on the left. Like, that's why a Bernie Sanders never gets in, but a Joe Biden does. And I admit, Joe Biden was bad. He was absolutely terrible. But he's not the worst case scenario. We're always told the worst case scenario, that's what's definitely going to happen. And I do believe the Democrats, they get more of what they want than we do. But what do the Democrats do? They're going out there and supporting the most extreme candidates, but the Republicans won't. They want the moderates.
1: Let's go to the phone. Someone's there.
2: Mike in Darlington. Hello, Mike.
3: Hey, this what Josh is talking about. One of the reasons the 18 to 29s don't get what they want is they don't get out there and vote. Charlie Kirk, that was his gift, is to get 18 to 29 males off their tails and get them out to vote. And that is something. But if you can get them out to vote, you can swing elections with a percentage point here and a percentage point there. But the power is always with 45 to 65. Those people get out and vote pretty much no matter what. But if I can throw this conversation back a little bit, because it's going to take some serious work to get those 18 to 29s out and to get them to understand that it will be disastrous if the Democrats sweep coming up. And that's awful. But they were talking about AI earlier, and that super intelligence. Well, another one got loose down there in Australia, and they say it didn't really affect anything. But how do they know? Because it was loose for a while before they caught it. And the other thing is, how did a bunch of of F-35 parts get shipped to Hong Kong. You never did touch on that.
1: Thank you, Mike. Appreciate it. I've not seen that story. F-16 parts get shipped to Hong Kong. I'll try to find out more about it.
2: I wanted to say something about one of Drew's comments, because when he said lazy Republican voters, I think what he meant, because I kind of, my eyes went up, but I think what he meant was the kind of low intensity voters. He wasn't saying lazy people that don't vote. I think he was, that was another word to describe the Seinfeld watcher.
1: One of the shortcomings of the Republican Party, and I've been in it since 2004, didn't register to vote for the first 40 years of my life, have been very political the last 23. I mean, that's kind of wild. First 40, zero politics. Last 23, ass. I mean, everywhere I am, it's political.
2: And that's a lot.
1: And Josh, and I think you'll give me a little credit here. I believe the problem with the what I'll call our generation of Republican leadership, Reb, is we don't have any interest in what other generations have to say. We may ceremonially hear them out, but we don't listen. And they know we're not listening. I mean, they know we're giving lip service. Hey, Josh, what do you think about? Oh, yeah, of course he does. He's 18 to 29. He doesn't know what he's talking about. We don't say he doesn't know what he's talking about, but we kind of infer that. And I've tried, because I think that's a problem. I mean, I think the younger conservative has to believe that we care what they think, and we're interested in their opinion. Now, I do believe this, and I don't think Josh will deny this. Josh will have a different worldview in 20 years. Everybody does. I mean, nobody's worldview is static. Nobody has a political persuasion that isn't a moving target. You don't think about American politics at 20 like you do at 30, like you do at 40, like you do at 50, at 60. Life gets in the way. You have changes that happen in your professional, in your personal, in your spiritual, in your economic life, and you begin to adapt, and you kind of move around a little bit. My father never gave me much political advice. You know the one thing he told me, Josh? Be smart enough to change your mind. I mean, in politics, that's flip-flopping, right? In the real world, it's smart to be able to not marry yourself to something if the conditions change. You know, the world is an ever-changing place. Our political persuasions are based on how we perceive the world. Where is the world today? Okay, I think the body politic needs to do X. What about the world changing 50% and X needs to be Y? So Josh is not going to have the same political opinions. I mean, I think his core will be the same. I think some issues, I think his faith, as most people, their faith kind of guides them through some of the decision making. But I think one of the great travesties of the Republican Party is telling people to get in line, because that's what we do. And I think the party has a better future when we debate aggressively some of these issues, when young people are listened to. It doesn't mean that we agree with what young people are saying, but at least we got to hear them out. We got to make them know, not believe. Because if you make somebody believe something, that's different to make somebody know. They've got to know that we're listening. They've got to know that we hear some of the concerns, some of the issues, some of the points that they're trying to make. Because to me, believe, I want Josh to believe that I'm listening to him. That's pretty lame. I want Josh to know, and I want younger Republicans to know that I hear you. I don't know that I can give you the answers you want, but at least you're a part of constructing a conversation that leads to an agenda that I think has all of our best. It really and truly has the best chance to succeed politically. I mean, that's what we're looking for, and I do believe this. I think Josh will be more understanding at some point in time of the binary choice. When I was young and I wanted steak and somebody had chicken and fish, I didn't like that because I knew what I wanted. And I think as you get older, they don't have steak. Okay, give me chicken. Give me, you know what I mean? And I'm not saying sacrifice our views and values. I'm not saying that we water down what we believe in, but we accept the world as it is. My youngest son, middle kid, I've always said was my hippie kid. And one of the debates we've always had, I mean, my oldest son would be very much like me. My daughter's very much like me. My youngest son is not. And I've told him, this is the talk, Josh. Look, son, there are a lot of things about the world I don't like. But over my years of living, I've learned to meet the world where it is at times. I don't like meeting the world where it is. I don't like voting for a party that supported a war or a president that's leading a party that supported a war I'm in disagreement of. But I still believe the Republicans are far better at running the country the way I want it run than the Democrats. It doesn't mean that I'm selling my soul. It doesn't mean that I'm not as committed to my worldview as I was. It means that I'm having to make a choice. I'm not crazy or enthusiastic about either choice, but one choice clearly advances my worldview over the other. And that's a pretty easy decision for people our age. Is that fair, Rev?
2: 100%.
1: And you know,
2: because there's people on the other side that have as passionate of views as Josh does. Here's what I'm worried about. We start burning it down, to use that description, you might not be able to put the fire out. Get it built back up again.
1: And as a radio show host, I kind of like burning it down because it makes for good news. It makes for good content. Let's take a break. I see Josh. I'll let you talk on I'll let you talk. You can speak at my permission. Josh knows that about me. And he can say whatever he chooses to say. Josh knows that I listen. And I try to understand. I try to understand where you're coming from.
2: And how you come about those crazy views you have sometimes.
1: You lazy young person, you. Take a break. We'll be back in just a few.
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14: Happy Thursday, PD. Here is your community broadcaster's forecast for today. It's a rainy day across the area. Only going to get up to 69 degrees today with a 91% chance of rain. So make sure that umbrella is handy. The great news, it all gets out of here overnight. 78 for tomorrow and no storm chances through the weekend.
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1: They're radio show hosts, and then they're political scientists. The radio show host likes the flamboyance and the hyperbole and the sensationalism of disagreement and debate. The one thing that I believe about MAGA as a political movement is eventually it has to stop being controlled by emotional populism and has to create some amount of what they call, not, I didn't call this phrase, this is a political scientist, ideological infrastructure. You have an ideological core. What does MAGA fundamentally believe in? Josh, putting America first. At every turn, on every issue, on every agenda item, we're going to consider the political issue and we're going to always put American interest first. That's, to me, the core of what you believe in, what I believe in, what Rev believes in. That brought us to the dance. Now, we can have disagreements, Breeze and I about the war, you and I about immigration. I mean, there's room for that. But eventually, it can't be about Trump and our emotions and our frustration with the status quo. We've got to start creating this ideological infrastructure that basically is predicated on our core. And when it comes to immigration policies, what is in America's best interest? When it comes to foreign policy, what's in America's best interest? And I think to expect that to happen in a day or two or three or even a decade is asking a lot. Now I do believe this, Josh, and I want to get your take on this. I think Trump, the political actor, has been exactly what we needed. I mean, he's turned over the apple cart to some degree. He has, you know, flipped the bird at the man to some degree. But I don't think he's advanced in ideological infrastructure at all. And then we've got to do that. We've got to get past this dominant personality, this political anomaly. I call him a political unicorn in a weird sort of way. To me, Trump's Steve Spurrier. I mean, you wait a long time before you find another like that. What makes him different? I don't know, man. He's just different.
0: He should have been a booster rocket.
1: Yeah, I mean, there you go. I mean, he's just trying to believe that's transferable. It is just crazy. Waiting on the next Steve Spurrier is just dumb. And if we're a party that waits on the next Donald Trump, we'll get what we deserve. We've got to begin understanding that this, we hope, is bigger than Trump. It lasts longer than Trump. We're not going to be governed by a city and group of people who practice in system capture and they do things that aren't in our best interest. And I don't think we've done anywhere near as good a job of that. And I've said this before, Rev. To me, the most important issue facing MAGA, what next? Where do we go from Trump? Take a break. Back in a few. Hey, this is Ken Ard of Wake Up Carolina. I am with Gianna Michelina.
16: Michelini.
1: I'm sorry. She's a McLeod Sports Medicine athletic trainer. Gianna, how are you?
16: I'm good. How are you?
1: So we're talking about when should an injury be checked?
16: Yes.
1: My first question, how do parents know when an injury can be treated at home versus when they need further evaluation?
16: So it depends on the athlete and the severity. Obviously, if you have increased pain and if there's any swelling to that area where you're having pain, definitely come get it evaluated. Or if you have like a decrease in like your range of motion, or if you notice that your strength is not where it normally is. And then another good indicator is if you're unable to walk or like you're having difficulty walking and stuff. Obviously, we don't really, there's nothing we can really do about soreness and bruises. So those can be treated at home. But when you have any of those other symptoms, definitely come and get it evaluated from us.
1: So Gianna, what sort of symptoms should we not ignore?
16: The main symptoms are concussion symptoms. Like if you get hit in the head at practice or anything like that, and you're having headache, dizziness, blurry vision, those are some things that we definitely don't want to ignore. Concussions can be very serious to athletes, and we do see them a lot. And those are things that I know me and my coworker Emma stress at South Florence a lot, is to not play through any concussion symptoms.
1: But is it fair to say an athlete that wants to play is hesitant about revealing, because there's something, I'm a sports fan, there's something called concussion protocol.
16: Yes.
1: Kind of walk me through what concussion protocol is.
16: So it's a 5-day return to play process. And the first few days, the first 3 days are very low intensity, not really doing too much. Just trying to get your heart rate up and things like that, and trying to make those symptoms come out if you do have any of those. And then the last 2 days are, you're in practice. One day is a non-contact practice, and the other day is a contact practice. So we kind of just go and see. So yes, it is, athletes are hesitant, but when you're hesitant on coming and letting us know you're having those symptoms, it can prolong you from getting back to your sport.
1: Well explained. If an athlete can still walk or play despite an injury, does that necessarily mean they're okay?
16: No, it does not. I have seen, in my few years of being an athletic trainer, I have seen athletes walk when they have a fractured ankle or something like that, or even ligamentous tears. Just because you can walk and do things like that doesn't mean you're necessarily okay. The injury can get worse with activity, so you want to make sure you're not really pushing through any injuries. But if it's getting worse, come in to see that one of the athletic trainers.
1: I know
16: school.
1: It's not your job, Gianna, but how much does pain tolerance of certain athletes? I mean, I would imagine, I mean, I read something about Lance Armstrong. His pain tolerance was off the charts.
16: Yeah.
1: I mean, does that play into your treating and evaluating?
16: Yes, it does. Knowing your athletes is a big factor in their pain tolerance and knowing them. Like, I am still getting to know some of the athletes at South Florence, things like that, but starting to know their pain tolerance and what they feel, and if they come in and saying they're really hurting, and I know it's an athlete who doesn't really come in here often or anything like that, I know there could be something more wrong than
1: so
16: they're
1: what,
16: letting on.
1: What are some of the injuries that might seem minor at first, but could eventually become much bigger problems if not treated properly?
16: Mm-hmm. Like we said before, concussions is definitely number one on that list. But another one that I see a lot in, especially in high school athletes, that can be minor, that they think they're fine and they go back and play and everything gets worse, is muscle strains. Those feel better before they actually are better. And coming and getting them treated, but also like Emma said earlier, we're not there to hold you out. We want to be able to help you practice through these injuries. So definitely coming and seeing us if you have like a muscle strain or something like that, we can get you through it before it becomes a bigger issue.
1: And McLeod Sports Trainers are on site.
16: Yes.
1: At these varying high schools in and around the PD region.
16: Yes, we
1: so,
16: are.
1: So you're there every day.
16: Yep, we're there Monday through Friday, and then sometimes Saturdays and Sundays if they have practices, but that's more, we kind of talk with the coaches and things like that. But yeah, we get there around 1:30, 2 o'clock, and we're there until the end of practice.
1: And it's not your job to say he can play or she can play or not. It's just your job to give an evaluation from a sports trainer's perspective and let them collectively decide.
16: Yeah, if we need to hold them out for something very serious, like a concussion or things like that, they will go see a doctor. Or if we think that it'll get worse if they're going to play, yes, we can hold them out, but we're there to help and treat the injuries.
1: Enhance player safety.
16: Yes, exactly.
1: Thank you very much.
16: Thank you very much.
1: These health segments are brought to you by McLeod Health. 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
17: China's leader will soon head to the White House. I'm Dave Anthony, Fox News, where President Trump will give him red carpet treatment like last night when the president greeted Xi Jinping after arriving at Joint Base Andrews. The two leaders have already agreed to extend a temporary trade truce till January. They'll also talk about economic issues and Taiwan and artificial intelligence.
18: We do expect some kind of an AI hotline to be established between the U.S. and the Chinese. The NSA and FBI put out a joint advisory just last month accusing Chinese AI systems of stealing American companies' IP. The month before that, the FBI accused state-backed hackers in China of targeting critical infrastructure here in the United States.
17: Fox's Peter Ducey at the White House has some lawmakers push for regulations to ensure AI does not get dangerously out of control. Australia is investigating OpenAI after one of its artificial agents hacked into a government healthcare website. OpenAI's chief global affairs officer, Chris Dehane, just told Fox,
19: "There have been no personal medical records that were impacted by this. We then turned that information over to the Australian government. We work with governments and other entities that are potentially impacted to be able to help them remediate any of the exploitations that made them vulnerable."
17: Israel's Prime Minister Benjamin Netanyahu will address the UN General Assembly later today.
20: The Israeli leader is expected to discuss the war with Iran, the upcoming anniversary of the October 7th terrorist attack, and other broader issues, possibly even including New York Mayor Mamdani.
17: Zohar Mamdani had called for Netanyahu's arrest, accusing Israel of genocide for all the Palestinian deaths in Gaza and the war against Hamas. Fox's Trey Yingstall also reports from Tel Aviv.
20: The speech comes as Israel is asking the world for prayers in the aftermath of a car ramming attack on Wednesday in the West Bank. The critically injured victim is the son of the Israeli ambassador to the United States.
17: America's listening to Fox News.
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2: From the WMBF Newsroom, I'm Lauren Korn. Dillon County deputies are hoping your security camera can track down a truck. A white GMC Sierra pickup disappeared sometime between Sunday and Monday in the Oakland area. Deputies want you to check your home or business cameras from that weekend. 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It starts in fall of 2027 and is only for new students. University says the goal is to remove cost as a barrier for students who may not otherwise see college as an option. From the WMBF Newsroom, I'm Lauren Korn.
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14: Happy Thursday, PD. Here is your community broadcaster's forecast for today. It's a rainy day across the area. Only going to get up to 69 degrees today with a 91% chance of rain. So make sure that umbrella is handy. The great news, it all gets out of here overnight. 78 for tomorrow and no storm chances through the weekend.
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1: We're back, 843-661-0937, our number. Let's go to the phone. Someone's there.
4: Here's Jim in Florence. Good morning, Jim.
5: Hey, good morning. So you know who's not going to have a problem getting Josh Vandernoord's vote? And I just kind of use Josh as a symbol here. It's Beau French in Texas. Beau French is a Republican, but he's not going to have a hard time because he's actually giving that part of the electorate something that they want. I went back and I looked at Darling Graham, Nordone Graham, whatever her name is, her Twitter over the last few days. She's only talked about two things and primarily one thing. She talked a little bit about more sanctions on Russia, but all she's talked about is protecting women's sports. Well, you know, you want young men to vote for the Republicans, but the only thing Republicans are doing is attacking young men's sports in college, right? I mean, you have to give these guys something. Let me ask you this, Ken. You think the DSA is going to tax unrealized gains?
1: Yeah, of course they are.
4: As soon as they can.
5: So what does that do, Ken? That goes after Boomer's assets.
1: Sure.
5: You all need Josh more than he needs you. Josh doesn't have any, and again, I'm not saying Josh specifically, I'm just kind of using him in a symbolic sense. You all need him more than he needs you. Why not give him something? Anything. Darlene's not talking about immigration. She's not talking about the fact of how we had a jobs report and 98% of the jobs went to women because we're building an economy for women. We're not building an economy for young men. We're not getting the mass deportations that we needed to give these young men these jobs back because, again, we take care of the upper business class, you know, these large-scale home builders that rely on essentially slave labor from the third world. Give them something. Give them something. Because if you don't, they're going to seize your assets. It's time to, we kind of need to be lecturing you all. And I say you all, the older Republican, because Josh needs to vote. Josh needs to vote for Republicans. But Republicans also need to come to the table. And there's been no willingness over the last 40 years for Republicans to do anything for the working class young man. Thank you, Jim.
1: Well, I mean, I've argued that. I can't speak for the national media because I don't see a lot written or talked about in that. But I think here at Wake Up Carolina, I have tried to debate the generational conflict that is headed our way. And it's beginning. I mean, we know in South Carolina, the majority of political discussions are rural-urban. We've had a growth spurt unlike we've ever had in our state, but it's been in Horry County, Greenville County, Lexington County, Charleston County, and rural South Carolina's kind of felt left behind. There is a great political argument happening in America today without being heard, and that is the generational conflict. Young Republicans are resenting their fathers and grandfathers, their mothers and grandmothers. They just are. I don't know how they feel about it, but it's a political reality, and the GOP needs to discuss it, address it, and come to grips with it.
6: An interesting observation I'll make is that the candidate that Jim was just referring to, isn't he the one that Karl Rove came out against, the Republican that Karl Rove came out against in Texas?
1: Yeah, Beau French. And he, that's
6: interesting.
1: Sure. I mean, but once again, we are in an age of intense generational conflict within the Republican Party, and a lot of the old guard just wants to sweep it under the rug and act like it doesn't exist. Let's go to our guest. Fox News Radio's Eben Brown is with us. Good morning, Eben. How are you?
7: I'm well. Good morning. How are you?
1: So a new Senate bill is introduced, and Eben, I'm a bit offended by this because they want to ban superintelligence. And I feel like when you say superintelligence, you're talking about radio shows in general, and they want to create a Department of AI. Yeah, that's with a bit of sarcasm.
7: You're certainly not talking about Congress when talking about
1: it. Well, there you, ba-doom. I mean, I'll give you a drum roll on that one, Eben. But what is this Senate bill, and what is the difference in superintelligence and normal, everyday AI?
7: So superintelligence is the idea that there could be AI that outthinks, outcomputes, outpowers the human brain and the human capability. It's pretty scary to say that out loud, but I don't think we're necessarily anywhere really close to that. But banning superintelligence essentially means stopping the development of AI. And why would Bernie Sanders want to do that? You have to ask him that, but let's just say what happens if we do ban it, if we do stop American AI development. We hamstring the United States in a new critical realm because China's not going to stop. Russia's not going to stop. North Korea's not going to stop. Non-state terroristic bad actors are not going to stop. And so we would be the ones at the disadvantage. You have to ask Bernie Sanders, a man who I imagine has a VCR flashing 12 midnight, why he thinks this should happen. Where else, you know, what else are we going to do if we're going to stop AI development? I mean, we're really would be at a disadvantage. The bill also wants to create a Department of AI, which not quite sure exactly what that would do. You know, we already have regulatory agencies and schemes, if you will, in other parts of the federal government that AI touches, whether it's defense, whether it's commerce, whether it's infrastructure, whether it's and then we of course have the Department of Justice. And while there could be, I think, a case made for strengthening or creating laws to actually delineate what is proper and improper use of AI and what to do if someone breaks those laws, we probably do need better versions of those. Kind of like after 9/11, we didn't really have great anti-terror laws, and therefore we were at a disadvantage when it came to prosecuting captured terrorists, because what do we do with them, right? We don't have a terrorism law in the civil laws, but they're not exactly war criminals under the Geneva Conventions, are they? We had a whole battle about that one. So again, we don't want to find ourselves in that similar situation with AI criminals. A Department of AI, I think, would just simply create another bureaucracy with a bunch of people with lifetime jobs.
1: Yeah, and as a Senate contrarian and borderline conspiracy theorist, Department of AI sounds to me like who gets to win and who gets to lose, and the government sets the parameters on the winners and the losers, and that's what a lot of us conservatives are suspicious of. When the government intervenes, it seems to tilt the playing field in favor of one or another. Is that fair concern?
7: That is always a concern. You mentioned it as a conservative matter. I don't know if that line still exists. I think you have people on the right who are favoring that type of intervention now because they've been convinced that life is somehow unfair and mommy and daddy have more than I'll ever have. Therefore, we need government intervention. You can call it socialism. I just simply call it thou shalt not covet. But at the same time, I no longer think that that's a conservative, quote unquote, matter, because I don't think those those descriptors are now just sort of team names as opposed to actual, you know, political thought.
1: So. Well said. Thank you, Evan. Appreciate the report.
7: You bet.
1: 843-661-0937.
6: Was he listening in the last segment?
1: I mean, of course he wasn't. And I want to say this. Evan sounds like the majority of boomers. The majority of boomers that I talk to believe what Evan just said. Be careful. That's my point. Be very careful. If you have been convinced that the world works a certain way, and you bought into that narrative of how the world works, the last thing you want to hear is we got to change the way it works. That's human nature. That's not a white guy conservative or a black guy conservative or a white lady liberal or a black lady liberal. That's human nature. Human nature is this thing has worked for this long when it really hadn't, and it'll keep working and you know, until the good Lord comes back. And I don't buy that. I mean, I would be an outlier. I mean, you would agree to that, Rev. I mean, as a boomer conservative, my willingness to concede some of that ground makes me somewhat of an outlier. And the two places I get in trouble with this audience is when I, you know, go after Trump, and I think, you know, I go after Trump and I think he deserves to be going after. And when I say things that boomers don't particularly want to hear.
6: You've talked about those issues for a long time that are now front and center. I don't know that you've, you know, gone along or changed your mind on anything, but you said, hey, this is a reality. This is where it's going.
1: You meet the world where the world is. And the world is in a different sort of place now when it comes to the generational conflict in American politics is real. Now, but there's been a perpetual conservative liberal. We talked about in South Carolina, there's a rural-urban debate. And Rev, I've learned in my political life, it doesn't matter what I think about it. It doesn't matter whether I like it or not. I got to make an observation and conclude this is real or this is not. And the generational conflict in America today is very, very real. Young people are beginning to resent older people, and it's not the typical ideological debate. It is very materialistic. You know, our generation, I'm a boomer. My generation has amassed more wealth than any generation in human history. My generation has governed a country that amassed more debt than any country in human history. And they're not separate of one another. I mean, the wealth created has depended on the debt generated. And I don't know how you say none of that matters. I just don't know how you go there and suggest, let's move along. Nothing to see here. Fox News Radio's Jeff Manasso is with us. Good morning, Jeff. How are you?
8: I'm doing well. Morning, Ken.
1: We're talking about South Carolina, rural South Carolina, urban South Carolina. A new poll shows that half of rural American voters think the economy is worse now than when President Trump returned to office.
8: Well, they're divided, according to this poll, over the economy and President Donald Trump. The Associated Press and Kaiser Family Foundation poll surveyed about 2,200 rural voters across the country. About half say the economy is worse now more than when Trump returned to office. And still 48%, almost half, still approve of the president's overall job performance. The survey shows economic concerns remain a big deal to people. About three quarters of rural voters rate the cost of living in their communities as only fair or poor, with groceries, gas, and health care among the top concerns. And just 4 in 10 people, according to the poll, approve of Trump's handling of the economy. Rural Republicans are positive, though. They're more positive anyway. The numbers, about 6 in 10, say the president has improved the national economy, although only 45% say their local economy is better. Health care, 9 in 10 rural voters say candidates should make health care costs a priority. But just 17% say the president's health policies have had a positive impact on their costs. The survey finds that rural voters generally continue to trust their own political party more on economic and health care issues.
1: Well explained. Thank you, Jeff. Appreciate the report.
8: You bet.
1: 843-661-0937 is the number. This is a debate that could go on forever. I mean, it genuinely could. And it's not a debate that I have an answer to. And it's not who's right and who's wrong. It's just a reality. And the one thing I've learned in politics, Rev, you can't stop people from feeling the way they feel. I mean, you can't lecture to people and convince them the way you feel has no basis or merit.
6: Yeah, usually I'd say these things are based on perception, but it's not perception. It is, to your point, reality when you fill up your gas tank.
1: It's very real.
6: When you go to the grocery store.
1: And
6: so how do you deal with that?
1: I said it last week one day. $4 gas, $2 gas does not change in any way, shape, or form the way I live my life. It doesn't. I don't like it. I'd rather have that extra 20 bucks than not. But it doesn't change the way I live my life. But there's something about the human psyche. We like to blame people for our problems. And the president's going to be blamed for the most part on why affordability's not been addressed. There is no way Trump can single-handedly address affordability. Because we've got a core problem. And the core problem with affordability is much bigger than Trump. It's bigger than boomers. It's bigger than Gen X. It's bigger than millennials. We've not demonstrated a willingness to say no to spending money we don't have. The core of the problem is not conservatism or liberalism. The core of the problem in America today is we have made promises to people that cost a lot of money to meet those obligations. We promised a lot of 65-year-olds health care. We promised a lot of people, 67, a certain amount of retirement subsidies. Now we made a deal that they contributed. They did their part, but it required the government being responsible in managing their end of the deal, and they were completely and totally irresponsible to the point of malfeasance. And here we are, and you're not going to ever have an affordable economy when the government's spending $1 trillion every 120 days it doesn't have. It's impossible. I'm not an economist. I don't need to be an economist. But when the government spends $1 trillion, and we've agreed here that's almost a supernatural number, it's an unfathomable amount of money. And we're spending that. Well, we're spending every penny we have, Rev, plus another $2 trillion. And we wonder, I mean, it really and truly, I put wonder in quote, we wonder why inflation. If our country and its 340 million Americans are that economically illiterate that we don't understand the effect surplus currency or surplus liquidity has on the price of things, then we don't have a chance to get better. I mean, the only chance, and that would be an interesting question. How many members of Congress could you interview discreetly, or let's say a hidden camera? And you got a member of Congress sitting down and you start talking about inflation and affordability. I would question if it's more or less than 40%. I'll bet one out of every three members of Congress have an understanding of why we live in an era of hyperinflation. And these are the people who set policy. I mean, right? These are the best of the best, brightest of the brightest, most competent of the competent. I mean, that's the men and women who run the country. The country's the biggest enterprise on the planet. You can't have half-assery running the biggest enterprise on the planet. You got to have competence. And we don't have competent people making good decisions on behalf of America's future. And kids come along and they can't afford the things they think they deserve. I said think they deserve. Once again, it doesn't matter to me what the truth, how do people feel? Because that's the basis of an election. Why is it going to be a tough year for the Republicans? Because the American public think the president made a bad decision in starting a war with Iran. But if you ask the public, Rev, okay, you put a check in the box of you think the president made a bad decision going to war with Iran, explain that check in the box. What, 10% could? 90% couldn't. I mean, there would be a correlation, you know, the energy shock and the cost of oil, but we got to have more serious leadership. But we have to become a more serious people. We have to have some degree of devotion to the issues that guide our country's fate and future, and we don't. We just don't. We take morons like mine word for it, and that's scary. I mean, when somebody says, I listen to you, man, because you kind of know what you're talking about. Do I? I mean, I've got a lot of opinions about things we talk about, but I be careful trusting my opinion as the gospel truth. Let's take a break. We'll be back in just a few moments.
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12: They've got opinions, they've got coffee, and they've got just enough bandwidth to make it to 10 a.m. Wake Up Carolina is back.
0: We're back. 843-661-0937. Let's go to the phone. Someone's there.
13: Ashley in Poston's Corner. Good morning, Ashley.
14: Good morning, gentlemen. Great show as usual. I've been trying to preach this for years. Can you still got your farm down there in Pentman Cove?
0: I do.
14: Okay, you might need it.
0: Explain.
14: Well, I mean, I don't see an easy way out of any of this. I think we've looked at we're acting like this is a Band-Aid, a little cut. This is not a cut. This is a terminal patient. we have looked at a terminal

0: patient for the better part of 30 years, and nobody was willing to treat it whatsoever. I mean, zero. Josh and me are paying into a Social Security system that we will not receive. We're going to spend $1.8 trillion on debt servicing next year. $1.8 trillion on debt servicing. This is not paying off the debt. This is not any of that. But we'll still spend another $1 trillion over. I mean, they're trying to bandage the leg when they need to cut the leg off. We needed at least two recessions in the last 20 years that didn't happen, that won't happen going forward. We're building an egg, a bomb, big enough to blow up the world, because it's not just going to be the United States. It's going to be the world. You will watch the economies of the world collapse in your lifetime because of this, because of spending we did not need to do. I mean, I know there's a lot of waste, fraud, and abuse, but, I mean, we never wanted to take the medicine. Never. And I'm kind of like Josh, just throw the hands up. You know, it's going to come. I think we're at a point right now where it's irreversible. It's irreversible. And, you know, when you have the my party, not our party, candidates say, well, I mean, you lazy guys, you know, you lazy guys out there don't want to vote. No, we want some responsibility. We want what we've asked for. And I don't understand how a guy in his 40s can be considered a young buck when he's got more gray in his beard than he does on his head. So, and I'll take it off the air, y'all.
1: Thank you, Ashley. Appreciate that. Well, we open every show in the last 2 weeks with kind of a report on the Protect College Sports Act. And that's a little bit cathartic for me. It's a little bit self-serving. I'm a big college football fan. College football, I declared broken many, many, many years ago. And I believe this, Reb. I believe college football, college athletics, well, let's even go bigger than that. Higher education has lived divorced from reality for 30 years. The country has lived divorced from reality for 30 or 40 years. So in a weird way, higher education, we're debating college athletics, but we're really debating higher education, because the football team's an extension of the university. The basketball team's an extension of the university. Now, if you're Carolina Clemson, that's the football team. They're your identity. They're your brand. If you're Duke or Kentucky, it's basketball. They're your front porch. They're your brand or your marketing arm. They're the reason a kid from New Jersey goes online and says, I saw Kentucky play basketball. I saw Clemson play football. But college athletics as an extension of higher education is a microcosm of where you find yourselves if you don't show fiscal responsibility. And that's where we find ourselves. And now, the only way for college athletics to work is for Congress to agree for it to be a violator of antitrust laws. So who bail? I mean, the NCAA is going to Congress asking for a bailout. Who bails America out? Because what's happening, and I'm trust me on this, guys, the math doesn't math. If the players who have generated all the revenue that these universities have enjoyed the benefit of for 30 years, I mean, the SEC and Big Ten have multi-billion dollar broadcasting rights. They enjoy the benefit of billions of dollars. The universities, hundreds of millions of dollars. And now the rooster came home to roost. And the Supreme Court said, you can't enjoy the benefit of all that money that these players are generating without the players having a proportional share. And you know what happened when that Pandora's box opened? The math doesn't math. The numbers don't work. They're not there trying to protect college sports. They're there to save their ass. Because once again, they know how fiscally irresponsible they've been. I've said this on the air, and I'll say it again. And I got a lot of friends up close and personal to Clemson and South Carolina. But I think we have to say this. The only way Clemson and Carolina can service their debts is to allow more and more and more out-of-state students, because they collect about three times or at least twice the tuition. So you've got your two major universities in our state that are basically hamstrung. I mean, what do you think Carolina Clemson were created to do? To educate the young people of South Carolina. But they've been so fiscally irresponsible, Reb, they can't serve that mission. They've got to be creative and chase New Jersey kids and New York kids and Massachusetts kids. And college athletics has been, I mean, just say this out loud. This guy lost more games than he won, and we owe him $30 million to leave town. In what normal world does that exist? It doesn't, unless you live in la-la land, unless you live in a detachment from reality. This guy was not anywhere near as good as we thought he was going to be, so we're going to pay him $30 million because we made a mistake. The absurdity of that. And who holds that group responsible? Who holds that group accountable? Nobody. So I believe the Professional College Save Act is a bailout for higher education. Who bails out America? Because we have been at least equally financially irresponsible. Let's go to the phone. Someone's there.
2: William in McCall. Good morning, William.
3: Good morning, Dave, Ken. You know, y'all talking about affordability, Ken. I had two young people the other day. They in 28, 29 years old. They married. Talking about they couldn't afford to pay their bills. Well, I was talking to them. They both smoke two packs of cigarettes a day, and they buy $50 to $100 worth of marijuana a week. Now, just on the cigarettes alone, two packs a day for each one of them, that's $40 a day that they spend in 10 days. They done spent $400. Now, these two kids went to college, man, and they ain't got sense enough to figure that out. And they talk about affordability. We need to teach our kids how to manage stuff. And they're not doing that in school. We need trade classes in school to teach them a trade. I got friends at the beach begging me for sheetrock workers, plumbers. You can't get high school kids to do it because they don't know nothing when they come out of high school. So we need trade classes in our high schools, not these bull crap classes and just let them skip class when they want to and all this here. But back to the affordability, our young people need to know, hey, man, you're spending $40 a day in cigarettes between the two of you. That's $400 in 10 days or 20 days, whatever. But that's what they need.
1: Thank you, William. Appreciate it. 843-661-0937.
4: I don't.
1: Let's go to the phone.
2: And a darn cell phone costs $1,000 too. David in the PD. Good morning, David.
5: Yeah, good morning, Baggage Speaker. Ken, you were talking to Drew McKissick. He made some interesting comment. He said, I guess Alan Wilson is kind of at the head of the GOP ticket when we've got a Senate race going on. Was there something into that?
1: I said yesterday that my gut tells me, Drew may have let the cat out of the bag, my gut tells me that Wilson is probably running 5 to 6 points ahead of Graham.
5: Okay.
1: That's just me now. I mean, Drew didn't say that, and I've not read that. I've not talked to a pollster. My gut tells me that.
5: Yeah, I know back in your day, back in 2010, Jim DeMint got 61% of the vote. I don't know if you got that much, but I know he had a candidate that was kind of interesting. But they got a debate coming up here October 11th. And I think SETV is going to host it, so maybe you'll have Gavin Jackson or somebody like that that won't go after her. But I'm just telling you, this thing could get out of control here in South Carolina. I mean, that's a sad thing to think about, because you mentioned all these other states. But you nailed that yesterday, man, because you were talking about how far Wilson and Rickenbaugh are ahead of
1: I'll jump in, David. I think they are. Once again, that's just my gut.
5: I have that gut feeling too, man, because he brought up that point today. I was listening for it. I've had a good segment that you have him on here, because like he said, his whole goal in life is to get somebody to push R. I mean, but after that, the individual candidate is going to take precedence. So, I mean, that's a good observation, but they're going to have a debate. Hopefully that be the only one, because I think Gavin, if he does host it, he would be fair. But imagine if you got her and she was with a Democrat on some other platform like CNN, because, I mean, they were on Newsmax the last time. I mean, that's probably the most conservative of all. I mean, but anyway, I don't want to get involved in that too much, but y'all have a good day.
1: Thank you, David. Appreciate it. I mean, I've got the guts to say it. I don't serve the GOP. I mean, I want them to win, but I don't serve the GOP. I think the Senate race is in play. I don't think there's any way Alan and Mike lose. I think they've done the work. They're good candidates. This is a red state. Wilson's been in office since 2010. There's some political goodwill he has. There's some infrastructure in place. The Wilson brand is respected in South Carolina. The Rickenbaugh, you know, charisma and brand have become appreciated, accepted. I'll worry about that Senate race. The unknown is what leads me to worry. And if we're in a challenged climate and the Democrats have more wind in their sails than the Republicans, this ain't Wyoming.
2: You can't discount this Ralph Norman write-in thing that you read about.
1: Once again, the headwinds. That's a headwind. The war's a headwind.
2: Because every write-in for Ralph Norman is what?
1: That's another vote for, or it's a half vote for her.
2: Yeah.
1: You know, I'm not predicting she wins. I'm just saying we better be careful. I am very confident in sitting behind this mic saying Wilson Rickenbaugh are going to be your governor and lieutenant governor. I am nowhere near as confident in saying Darlene Graham Nordone is going to be your United States senator, and this is South Carolina. And if I'm not certain, and I think some of you respect my political acumen. I mean, I think the majority of you believe, though. I mean, he knows what's going on. Yeah. I stand by that comment. 843-661-0937. You want to take a call and then a break? Okay. Yep. Let's take a call then a break.
2: We'll go to Roger in Pamplico. Hey, Roger.
4: One of your guests this morning made an interesting comparison. I don't know enough about AI to even talk about it remotely intelligently. Only thing I know is I get aggravated when I got to talk to Eva and punch all these points before I talk to somebody. That's irritating. But other than that, I don't know anything about AI. But he made an interesting comparison. The Democrats are wanting to regulate AI when he assured us that China, the rest of the world, is not going to regulate it, puts us behind the eight ball. Now, why don't they take the same attitude about climate change? I don't know about climate change. It could very well be that fossil fuels are contributing to it, and that's happening. To me, that doesn't matter. We can put ourselves behind the eight ball by doing all kind of regulations because of climate change when the rest of the world's not going to do a thing about it anyway. So what's the point? They're just making opposite comparisons depending on their political viewpoint.
1: Well said. Thank you, Roger. Appreciate the call. Very well articulated. The one thing that Roger said is I'm irritated and aggravated. When is he not irritated and aggravated? I think his name should be irritated and aggravated. Take a break. We'll be back in just a few.
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16: Happy Thursday, PD. Here is your community broadcaster's forecast for today. It's a rainy day across the area. Only going to get up to 69 degrees today with a 91% chance of rain. So make sure that umbrella is handy. The great news, it all gets out of here overnight. 78 for tomorrow and no storm chances through the weekend.
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1: We're back, 843-661-0937. Got about five calls in 5 minutes. We'll do the best we can. Let's go.
2: We'll go to Scott in Florence. Hi, you're next.
18: Hey, guys, big show. I just want to talk about, I agree with the Darlene Graham analysis. I think she's been forced upon the state, and voters don't like that. So, Ken, I think your analysis is spot on. But I didn't want to talk about that. I want to talk about Jim using Josh as his example. And I think Josh, on kind of the reasonable side of things, is equivalent to the DSA, what we're seeing with the DSA and these young people feeling entitled to something and needing a bone thrown to them. And to be honest, I think it's crony capitalism from the left side of our political spectrum for the last 30 years has contributed to that. And I use the example of that failed effort on NBC morning show or something with the Clinton's daughter. I mean, she was a miserable failure and was getting paid $500,000 a year. And that's the prime example of how our government has been used to serve the few instead of the many. So I'll take that offline and great show.
1: Thank you. Interesting angle. Let's go to the phone. Someone's there.
2: Our next caller is Roy in Somerton. Hello, Roy.
19: Hey, good morning, guys. Hey, I got a quick comment and a complaint. The comment, I keep hearing all this about Josh and that age group and all that. I'm a small business guy. I work around mostly skilled blue collar people. And I get this attitude of they've just throwing their hands up. They voted for Trump thinking that big things were going to happen. They were on the Trump train and it just hasn't done what they thought it needed to do. And they just feel like that they're doing. And I see them probably not voting coming up. My complaint, Dave, archive shows, man, what's going on with that? I got people who work at night. They want to listen to the show at night. And all I hear first thing in the morning, we couldn't listen to the show. And use some AI or something and get to work on that. Thank you, guys.
1: Thank you, my man. Right, appreciate you taking that effort. I mean, that means a lot.
2: Yep. And the archive shows are still there. They're just a little bit. They're in a little different place and harder to find. They used to be right on the main Live 95 point.
1: Why would we make them harder to find?
2: Well, they redesigned the website. Okay. I'll just say
1: to make them harder to find.
2: To make it better.
1: Okay.
2: And it does look great. It does look great.
1: Harder to find equals better.
2: But what it was is we had the player for the archive shows right on the page. Now you do have to, if you go to the podcast heading on the page on the live953.com website, it says podcast, you click there, it'll bring up a player at the bottom and then you can select your podcast there. Just look for Wake Up Carolina. There's a lot of podcasts to choose from there and we're one of them. And, appreciate the input and we know we get calls every day. About
1: making it harder to find equals better. Is this Washington or the real world? Let's go to the phone. Someone's there.
2: We have...
1: That's kind of an inside story with Rev and I.
2: Neil in Sumter is next, listening to WDXY. Hello, Neil.
20: I don't know if you got Neil or not. This is DW in Florida.
2: Oh, I'm sorry. It doubled over you. You're on, DW. Sorry.
20: That's all right. No problem. Hey guys. Galatians 6:9 says, do not grow weary of doing good, for in due season you'll reap a harvest if you don't faint. I pray that we know what's right, what's wrong. We need to persevere. We need to not quit. We need to push forward. We need to do the things that's right, the best, gives us the best answer that we know is right in our hearts and our minds, and not quit, man. We can't quit. Josh, you're a good brother. I think a lot of you. Don't quit. Don't give up on it. In the due season, we will reap that harvest. That's a promise from God. So you guys have a great day. Appreciate you. Go Tigers. Go Gamecocks. Have a good day.
1: Thank you, DW. Appreciate it. It's kind of interesting. Don't quit. You know, fight the good fights. Hang in there. I mean, those are all, to me, really good life lessons. I was talking to someone yesterday about a Senate seat and a House seat and a congressional seat. And I said, look, I believe I can fight the good fight behind this mic better than I ever could holding public office. And we're in this thing together. You don't quit on me, I won't quit on you. Deal? Despite our podcast archive shows being so hard to find. Enjoy your day. We'll talk tomorrow.
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29: He's about to arrive with much fanfare. I'm Dave Anthony, Fox News. The red carpet out at the White House for Chinese leader Xi Jinping, who will hold talks with President Trump before a state dinner.
30: And the president's got AI on the mind. We know that because first thing this morning, he posted a big day with President Xi of China. Super intelligence will be a big topic of discussion, but I want to leave it exactly where it is. That is China's position. Also, our guardrail is the DOJ. The DOJ recently has been busy trying to keep China in line on this. Last month, an FBI and NSA advisory accused Chinese AI companies of aggressively stealing American IP.
29: That's Fox's Peter Ducey at the White House. The two leaders also expected to address trade after extending a temporary truce to January and Taiwan amid fears China may try to invade the island. President Trump may also bring up reports of Chinese help to Iran targeting Americans in the ongoing conflict. Israel's Prime Minister Benjamin Netanyahu will also talk about Iran and its nuclear threats in his address to the United Nations General Assembly later today.
4: The Prime Minister understand that sometimes you have to come with facts, with numbers, with pictures, and tell the story.
29: Israeli Ambassador to the UN, Danny Danone, tells Fox.
4: The circus, you know, the leaders coming and blaming Israel for everything, ignoring Iran, ignoring Hamas, ignoring all the radicals.
29: And as the Iran conflict rages on, an update on an American warship and its long, controversial deployment that finally ended last month.
5: Acting Navy Secretary Hung Kao says eight Navy personnel with the USS Abraham Lincoln Carrier Strike Group attempted suicide during its deployment in the Middle East. Democratic Senator Kirsten Gillibrand received the response after asking about suicide attempts, mental health resources, and living conditions on the Lincoln, which left San Diego last November. Cal says one sailor went overboard in early August and was recovered, while another attempted to jump in March and was stopped by his shipmates.
29: That's Fox's Tanya J. Powers. 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
29: Worry about bonds is leading to a sell-off in stocks on Wall Street. The Dow dropping 156 points. The Nasdaq's down 161. The S&P 500 losing 19 points as Treasury bond yields spike up again to 22-year highs, nearly 5.5% for the 30-year Treasury. There's also an oil price rise today, more than $2. WTI back over 94 bucks a barrel. At the gas pump, regular is up another penny. AAA's national average now 4.48 per gallon, but diesel is down a penny. From its record high, it's now 6.51 a gallon. Treasury Secretary Scott Bessent tells Fox.
9: There are two kinds of inflation. There's headline inflation and core inflation. And what we've seen is that we do have a supply shock here with the Iran conflict. We're going to get to the other side of this. On the other side, what we've seen is this has not moved through to core inflation. Core inflation has actually moved down.
29: That core number does not include food and fuel costs. News on unemployment. First-time claims fell slightly last week to 197,000. The number of people continuing to collect benefits rose a bit to around 1.71 million. Some Starbucks workers may soon file jobless claims.
10: Starbucks has revealed in a government filing that it plans to close about 1% of coffee houses in North America, hundreds of its shops. The locations being shut do not deliver the coffee house experience and don't have the financial performance expected of the brand. This is Starbucks' second round of closures in a year. Its CEO Brian Nickel has been working to streamline Starbucks business and boost its profitability. Nickel's looking to eliminate $2 billion in costs in the next 2 years. Starbucks says the cuts will result in roughly $300 million in restructuring charges. Ginny Cosella, Fox News.
29: Week three of the NFL season kicks off tonight. The Green Bay Packers take on the Atlanta Falcons. I'm Dave Anthony. This is Fox News.
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0: Happy Thursday, PD. Here is your community broadcaster's forecast for today. It's a rainy day across the area. Only going to get up to 69 degrees today with a 91% chance of rain. So make sure that umbrella is handy. The great news, it all gets out of here overnight. 78 for tomorrow and no storm chances through the weekend.
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0: brace you and let the cameras roll. This guy is so far ahead. The media is so third grade, I can't take it. It's so clear what this president is doing with all of it. But your hatred, the media's hatred of President Trump, doesn't allow you to see what's really happening. Oh, he's palling up with Marxism. No, he's not. Trust me. I've had personal conversations with him about this. He's not palling up. He is creating the image that they're pals for the Marxists. Mom Donnie is a traitor. All right, leaf filter. Your roof has one job. Keep the outside outside. Most of the time, it does the job, you know, without difficulty. 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
3: 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Don't miss the last one of the season.
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0: So I want to talk to you some more about China. China is not just a competitor. China is an evil empire. It is an evil empire. And the president, you know, there's a lot of push on the president getting a lot of things from Xi, and that is, you know, the release of prisoners, the release of pastors. They're jailing pastors. The church is, anyway. But let me tell you how evil they are. In fact, I'm not going to do it. I'm going to have Jan Jekulik tell you. He is the author of Killed to Order. He's a senior editor of the Epoch Times. I spoke to him about a year ago, and he was working on this book. And I'm like, when it comes out, you got to call me. I got to have people on it. It is a terrifying book because it's true and it's documented now. He has done an amazing job on this. Jan, you've been studying, you know, the Chinese Communist Party for a long time, and you've been really searching on this. Before we get into what it is, how sure are you that everything that you say in this book is buttoned up and absolutely true?
1: Everything that I'm absolutely sure of, I say so. And there's about 20 years of evidence that's been gathered. In fact, David Matus, one of the heroes, kind of, you know, Winnipeg, Canada human rights lawyer who hunted down the last Nazi war criminal in Canada, he is one of the original people doing the research on this. And he says there's the problem with the situation is there's too much evidence, not too little. And actually, there was a whole China tribunal back in 2020, 2021 that compiled all of it up to that date. And we have, I mean, I could give you some of that evidence, but
0: here's what I want you to do. I want you to tell the story, because this is a story that Americans don't know and need to know. Everyone on earth needs to know this about China. Tell the story. What's happening?
1: So in a normal ethical transplantation regime, like here, if I need a new heart, right? Someone has to have a catastrophic accident, and that heart needs to match me, blood type and tissue type, so my body doesn't reject it. Okay, so anyway, car accidents have to happen or whatever, and we end up with a situation where there's very, very few available hearts for a transplant. There has to be this catastrophic accident. In China, it's the exact reverse. One of the original whistleblowers got a new heart in 2 weeks, or he was a transplant surgeon whose patient got a new heart in 2 weeks scheduled. Okay, which means that that catastrophic accident was being arranged. They have this long history in communist China of creating class enemies. Okay, one of the first was landowners. They wanted to seize people's land. So they pushed this mass dehumanizing propaganda into the system, demonizing the landowners, convincing everybody that these are bad people, that they're evil, that they're dangerous, and basically conditioning the population to hate these people. Okay, but there was a way out. If you confess that you loved the idea of the party taking your private property, you could be free, you might live. Okay, and they've had different groups like this, rightists, intellectuals, back, you know, students in 1989, right, pro-democracy activist students, 1999 Falun Gong practitioners, okay, and this is, you know, truthfulness, compassion, tolerance. These are a group of people that grew to 70 to 100 million people doing this. I'm mentioning this because this is what set up the unique scenario where you could get this a large-scale, killed-to-order, forced organ harvesting industry, okay? Because what happened with the Falun Gong, they decided there's so many Falun Gong practitioners. It grew in a grassroots way. These people have an unusual amount of agency, right? They're not so easily controllable by the Communist Party. They couldn't actually re-educate them. The Falun Gong would not basically do that re-education process, would not basically kowtow at the feet of the party at disproportionate rates. They incarcerated 1 million people. They blood typed, tissue typed, and organ scanned them across a database of 1 million or maybe 2 million people. And now, if I'm a rich person, I've got that 200 grand, I drop the money, that transaction is made, and I can get that new heart in 2 weeks because there's an innocent prisoner of conscience, a Falun Gong practitioner, a Uyghur, maybe a house Christian. We don't know for sure, but someone incarcerated, someone the regime has pushed dehumanizing propaganda against to be used against their will as my donor, killed to order. That is what they do over there.
0: I have to tell you, I read your book and you, When I saw Falun Gong, I walked past those people for forever in New York City, you know, with their signs, and I didn't know what it was. I didn't pay any attention to it. I just like, oh, there's more crazy people. And I have to tell you, I will pay for walking by those people and not paying attention to them. It is horrific what is happening. Talk about the secret 981 project.
1: Well, this is, we've known for years that the Chinese Communist Party has this elite longevity project for its super elites. Okay. And they advertise it themselves. Okay. This is not, and this is the crazy part with a lot of what we know about communist China is, you know, how do we know about forced organ harvesting? Well, we talked to people there. There was even an undercover film crew that went in from South Korea that was tried to source organs, and they were ready to give them organs in 2 weeks. Right. Well, Project 981. We didn't know exactly what the means they're using is because it's very secretive, but it's been going on for decades. And the project itself says that the super elites that participate in this live, you know, 15 to 20 years longer than the average person, if you can imagine that. Now, I don't know. You can never trust Chinese statistics, but directionally, that's the idea. You remember there was this hot mic moment last year, back in September? I mean, actually a year ago now, Xi Jinping, Vladimir Putin, Kim Jong-un, they're in Tiananmen Square, they're observing a military parade, and they have this conversation that gets caught on a hot mic. Reuters broadcast the Chinese Central Television across the world. Here's the paraphrase of what they said, okay? Xi says to Putin, when we're 70, we're just babies, and they're just over 70. Putin responds, through continual organ transplantation, perhaps we can achieve immortality. And she says back, this is a paraphrase, of course, our target's 150 years. And 150 years is the target of Project 981. And this kind of blew my mind. As you might imagine, everyone was calling me about this because they know I cover this issue. But I hadn't connected the fact that the organ industry, which of course I deeply know about, and Project 981 were, you know, deeply connected, because I just had to compartmentalize them. But that's really what that revealed, that it's the number one person that has access to these illicit organs, to these killed to order organs, is the super elite of the Chinese Communist Party, and then others that have the cash.
0: Okay, I want to take a quick break a little early and then come back and talk to you, because you say understanding this forced harvesting of organs is the key to understanding the whole CCP. I want to talk about that and how Western transplant societies are possibly unknowingly involved in this. We'll get into that here in just a second. The name of the book, and it's brutal, but it is, we're living in a time right now. This is the Holocaust. It's happening. You're going to pay attention to it or not and say that you didn't know. Here's the evidence, not the charge, the evidence. The book is called Killed to Order. More in just a second. First, let me tell you about Good Ranches. There was a time knowing where your food came from was some kind of a luxury. You knew the farm, you knew the ranch, maybe you knew the guy who raised the, you know, what was sitting on your dinner table. 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
2: Hey, this is Ken Auld of Wake Up Carolina. I am with Gianna Michelini. I'm sorry. She's a McLeod Sports Medicine athletic trainer. Gianna, how are you?
3: I'm good. How are you?
2: So we're talking about when should an injury be checked?
3: Yes.
2: My first question, how do parents know when an injury can be treated at home versus when they need further evaluation?
3: So it depends on the athlete and the severity. Obviously, if you have increased pain and if there's any swelling to that area where you're having pain, definitely come get it evaluated. Or if you have like a decrease in like your range of motion, or if you notice that your strength is not where it normally is. And then another good indicator is if you're unable to walk or like you're having difficulty walking and stuff. Obviously, we don't really... There's nothing we can really do about soreness and bruises, so those can be treated at home. But when you have any of those other symptoms, definitely come and get it evaluated from us.
2: So, Gianna, what sort of symptoms should we not ignore?
3: The main symptoms are concussion symptoms. Like if you get hit in the head at practice or anything like that and you're having headache, dizziness, blurry vision, those are some things that we definitely don't want to ignore. Concussions can be very serious to athletes, and we do see them a lot. And those are things that I know... Me and my coworker Emma stress at South Florence a lot is to not play through any concussion symptoms.
2: But is it fair to say an athlete that wants to play is hesitant about revealing, because there's something, I'm a sports fan, there's something called concussion protocol.
3: Yes.
2: Kind of walk me through what concussion protocol is.
3: So it's a 5-day return to play process. And the first few days, the first 3 days are very low intensity, not really doing too much. Just trying to get your heart rate up. And things like that, and trying to make those symptoms come out if you do have any of those. And then the last 2 days are you're in practice. One day is a non-contact practice, and the other day is a contact practice. So we kind of just go and see. So yes, it is, athletes are hesitant, but when you're hesitant on coming and letting us know you're having those symptoms, it can prolong you from getting back to your sport.
2: Well explained. If an athlete can still walk or play despite an injury, does that necessarily mean they're okay?
3: No, it does not. I have seen in my few years of being an athletic trainer, I have seen athletes walk when they have a fractured ankle or something like that, or even ligamentous tears. Just because you can walk and do things like that doesn't mean you're necessarily okay. The injury can get worse with activities, so you want to make sure you're not really pushing through any injuries. But if it's getting worse, come in to see that one of the athletic trainers.
2: I know
3: at your
2: school. It's not your job, Gianna, but how much does pain tolerance of certain athletes? I mean, I would imagine, I mean, I read something about Lance Armstrong. His pain tolerance was off the charts.
3: Yeah.
2: I mean, does that play into your treating and evaluating?
3: Yes, it does. Knowing your athletes is a big factor in their pain tolerance and knowing them. Like, I am still getting to know some of the athletes at South Florence, things like that, but starting to know their pain tolerance and what they feel, and if they come in and saying they're really hurting, and I know it's an athlete who doesn't really... come in here often or anything like that, I know there could be something more wrong than
2: so
3: they're
2: what,
3: letting on.
2: What are some of the injuries that might seem minor at first, but could eventually become much bigger problems if not treated properly?
3: Mm-hmm. Like we said before, concussions is definitely number one on that list. But another one that I see a lot in, especially in high school athletes, that can be minor, that they think they're fine and they go back and play and everything gets worse, is muscle strains. Those feel better before they actually are better. And coming and getting them treated

0: But also, like Emma said earlier, we're not there to hold you out. We want to be able to help you practice through these injuries. So definitely coming and seeing us if you have like a muscle strain or something like that. We can get you through it before it becomes a bigger issue and holding you out.
1: And McLeod sports trainers are on site at
0: Yes.
1: these varying high schools in and around the PD region.
0: Yes, we
1: So
0: are.
1: you're there every day.
0: Yep, we're there Monday through Friday, and then sometimes Saturdays and Sundays if they have practices, but that's more, we kind of talk with the coaches and things like that. But yeah, we get there around 1:30, 2 o'clock, and we're there until the end of
1: And
0: practices.
1: it's not your job to say he can play or she can play or not. It's just your job to give an evaluation from a
0: Yes.
1: sports trainer's perspective and let them collectively decide.
0: Yeah, if we need to hold them out for something very serious, like a concussion or things like that, they will go see a doctor. Or if we think that it'll get worse if they're going to play, yes, we can hold them out, but we're there to help and treat the
1: Enhance
0: injuries.
1: player safety.
0: Yes, exactly.
1: Thank you very much.
0: Thank you very much.
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3: Happy Thursday, PD. Here is your community broadcaster's forecast for today. It's a rainy day across the area. Only going to get up to 69 degrees today with a 91% chance of rain. So make sure that umbrella is handy. The great news, it all gets out of here overnight. 78 for tomorrow and no storm chances through the week.
4: 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Coming up next, the news with Mike Slater.
5: Thank you, Bill. It is Thursday, September 24th, 2026. Here's what's happening today in America. She touches down. More UN speeches, most transparent ever, and Trump to college game day. It's all coming up, and Bill's going to be here with your message of the day. But first, our president met the president of China on the tarmac as he arrived in D.C. yesterday. This is at Joint Base Andrews. This is a rare gesture. She did not meet Trump on the tarmac when he arrived in Beijing back in May. And the last time a president met any world leader upon arrival was back in 1962 when JFK met the Prime Minister of England. And Trump did this, I believe, to give Xi a nice show of force. He escorted Xi down the red carpet. They played the national anthem. And then there was a flyover from a B-1 Lancer bomber. Our Treasury Secretary announced that U.S. and China will not escalate tariffs until at least 2027. He said China hasn't been perfect. He said what we want to ensure is that they're meeting their obligations. The Chinese have been very good thus far about meeting their obligations this year. They agreed to buy 25 million tons of soybeans. However, the Chinese have about $17 billion of other agricultural commitments that we think they're a little behind schedule on, and we are encouraging them to pick those up. The president of Iran spoke to a quite empty UN General Assembly hall. He said Iran is the victim of terrorism. The president of Iran said the United States president described us as terrorists. We've been the victims of terrorism. I came from an Iran in which our esteemed supreme leader was assassinated without any legal framework or reason. America and Israel attacked us, equipped with the latest technology and weapons systems, and our people stood steadfast. Yes, they did hit us, but we did not bend the knee. We did not bow our head. The president of Argentina spoke as well. He loves Trump. He said, these so-called defenders of human rights, talking about the UN, support bloodthirsty dictatorships and regimes that stone women to death in the streets. President Trump has participated in a record 759 press-facing events during his second term so far. The length of these, 351 total hours. The press asked questions at 474 of those events. Of course, the previous administration rarely took questions. When they did, they only called on reporters with pre-approved questions compiled by his staff. You've seen that paper that Biden was holding with reporters' names, pronunciation guides, and summaries of their questions and how to respond. Big game on Saturday night, college football, number one ranked Texas versus the number 14 Volunteers in Knoxville. And word is that President Trump will be there as well. The question is, will the president be on College Game Day to make his picks? College Game Day, the most watched sports show on cable, 3 million viewers every episode. Noon kickoff, Eastern Time on Saturday. Mike Slater from Politics by Faith. Bill O'Reilly has your message of the day. Next.
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7: 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Come hang out with us after your 9 to 5 on 9 to 5. It all starts at 5:30 and the party doesn't stop until 8:30 p.m. After the street party, be sure to head into one of our downtown restaurants for more entertainment and fun. Don't miss the last one of the season.
6: Message of the day. On this Thursday, I am thinking about Donald Trump's address to the United Nations. Despite the setting, the president's speech was directed more at the American people than Finland or Sri Lanka. He laid out his accomplishments, most of which the corporate press refuses to even cover in the USA. Now, if you're an honest person, you must admit that President Trump has done some good things. But he'll never get credit from the media, which is allied now with the Democratic Party. That means the media wants the Dems to win in November. Now, these outlets want to elect as many progressives as possible. It's not just about President Trump. So why would they say anything good about Republicans or the president? They wouldn't. That's the genesis of Trump's ban on CNN, MSNBC, and Politico. He knows these agencies are suppressing his accomplishments, and it's absolutely true. If you watch the television coverage of his UN address, you saw the left-wing outfit snipe at him for whatever he said, and CNN didn't even cover. But it doesn't really matter anymore. Most Americans know the fix is in, so keep it here for the truth. I'm Bill O'Reilly. I approve the message by writing it. You can reach me, Bill at BillO'Reilly.com, Bill at BillO'Reilly.com, name in town if you wish to opine. The Mail. David says, Bill, given President Trump's on-again, off-again threats of action against Iran, or whatever you wish to call it, he's diminished his standing with his conservative base because he appears to be indecisive. Okay. I think that there is a plan, but been going on for a while. That's what I am going to tell you on the YouTube bonus. There's a lot of ins and outs here. Doug, concierge member. The press is a mess. CNN lies all the time. I get that people have opinions, but news and opinions are two completely different things. When I watch the news, I am looking for facts, not opinions. And that is pretty easy to determine who's reporting straight news. The best news agency right now for straight news is News Nation. They have excellent reporters. And not that much opinion, although I will be on there with Chris Cuomo tonight, so opinions will be all over the place. But News Nation, you want facts, they deliver. Bill Giovanello, Dublin, Ohio. Part of the deal reached yesterday allowing Paramount, Skydance, and Warner Brothers to merge is the establishment of an independent editorial board for CNN and CBS comprised only of journalists with no political bias. I hope you will accept, O'Reilly, when you are contacted. I'll never be contacted. Ever in a million years. They're never going to do that. Because I'm an opinion guy. Okay, so they're not going to link me up. But I'll be curious to see who's on that panel, that's for sure.
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6: Daily Update brings you something you might not know. 78 years ago today, one of the most notorious trials in U.S. history began in Washington. The defendant was a failed American actress accused of promoting Nazi propaganda during World War II. Here is the story of Axis Sally. Born Mildred Gillars in 1900, the performer appeared in minor roles on Broadway. She then moved to Germany to study music. In the 1930s, Mildred got a job working at a voiceover place in Berlin. As the war broke out, she was hired by the Third Reich as an English language broadcaster. Known as Axis Sally, Mildred spewed Nazi propaganda to scare American soldiers at the front. Her final broadcast occurred just 2 days before the end of the war. The propagandist went into hiding, but was arrested by the army in 1946 and taken back to the USA. Her trial began 2 years later. Sally claimed she only agreed to the broadcast after members of the SS threatened to kill her husband, a German officer. In March 1949, Axis Sally was found guilty of treason, sentenced to 30 years in prison. Because of strict rules regarding nonviolent female inmates, she was paroled 12 years later. After her release, Mildred lived at a Catholic convent near Columbus, Ohio, teaching French and German to high schoolers. She died in 1988 at the age of 87. And here's something else you might not know. Sally wasn't the only English-speaking propagandist during the war. The Japanese also broadcast a group of women. They took turns to intimidate U.S. soldiers in the Pacific. At least 25 different women operated under one name, Tokyo Rose. Back in a moment. 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
13: New home sales bounced back in August, rising 6.4% from July. The median sales price for a new home sold last month was $393,700, up slightly from July and an increase of 7.4% from a year ago. Also today, the number of jobless claims filed last week was released. New claims declined to 197,000, a sign of the job market holding up. Darden Restaurants, parent company of Olive Garden and other chains, reported a weaker profit in its summer quarter. Sales held up, and Longhorn Steakhouse saw sales up 6%, though costs rose and Darden shares are down 1%. U.S. crude, West Texas Intermediate, up to $94 a barrel today. The 10-year Treasury note yield remains over 5%. That's your Fox Business Report. I'm Ginny Cosella. Invested in you.
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0: hostages in the tunnels of Hamas. They are now all out, both the living and, unfortunately, the deceased. No aid was moving in. Bombs dropping everywhere with the war raging. And, you know, Brian, in New York, there were the pro-Palestinian protesters, Columbia students, sure, raging around everywhere. All of that has now changed under President Trump's 20-point peace plan. And all of that started for a meeting that we had at the UN General Assembly just a year ago. We now have the Board of Peace. We have an International Stabilization Force. We have a World Bank Fund. And we just had a $2.5 billion pledge from other countries, Arab countries, to start the rebuilding. We have a long way to go, but President Trump is determined that we'll never again have another October 7th, and that this terrorist group, Hamas, backed by Iran, can't rule Gaza and drag the whole region back into conflict.
1: Where's the disarmament?
0: We're making progress.
1: Where's the disarmament at?
0: It's getting into the finer details of kind of the phasing. When they disarm in one place, does Israel pull back in another place, and who verifies all of that? So they're down to the nitty-gritty details, but frankly, I don't see it finalizing until Israel's elections are done over the next month.
1: Understood. So UNRWA is this corrupt organization, aid organization. There was actually some of members of which were in on the raid October 7th. They killed innocent Israelis. So over 100. So what happened to that group? Is that part of your reform effort, Ambassador Walsh?
0: It is. Well, we've worked with Congress. We've defunded it. We're no longer giving them a dollar, despite the Biden administration that put nearly $500 million towards this aid organization that's in Gaza, that is completely penetrated by Hamas, and often even works with them, like you just outlined in the attack that we saw on October 7th. We are defunding right now, and then we're in the process of, we're going to get to the point where we dismantle it. They do have some humanitarian functions, some education functions. Those need to pull over to this new administrative committee that we established with the Board of Peace to take over governance. It's a painful process, much like all things at the UN, but it's well underway.
1: All right. And the Chinese delegation, how are they? How would you express their, how would you describe their tone? There's times when we've been hostile with each other in different periods in our relationship.
0: You know, I have to be honest with you. They're kind of, what we call their advance, the people that come and set everything up, have been incredibly, I wouldn't even say assertive, have been aggressive with our folks. I mean, thank God, Monica Crowley, our ambassador that's ahead of protocol, stands her ground. This is President Trump hosting. It'll all work out fine. And the president is determined and is in the midst of having an incredible state visit for Xi. It is important that we have these conversations, that they have a relationship. And it's, Brian, it's number one, number two economy in the world, and arguably the two most powerful militaries in the world. As I was saying about the UN, you have to be able to sit down and talk. And as a soldier, as a veteran who's lost men in combat, anytime we're using words and not bullets is righteous work.
1: But I do have to ask you, what happened? You mean at the UN building, the Chinese were trying to bully their way into?
0: No. This is down in Washington. Okay. And there's a long history. It usually happens kind of when we go over there. You can kind of roll the tape and see where it, sometimes it gets really kind of shoving, that kind of stuff. I don't want to get ahead of the visit, but the visit's turning out fine. It's going to be great. I got to tell you, having that B-1 bomber fly right overhead, it looked like he got a little low. It was pretty loud.
1: Yeah, well, we missed it with all the pool problems we've been having with the press, but we did hear about it. Thanks so much. Ambassador Mike Walsh done a fantastic job this week as usual. Appreciate you joining us, and our audience appreciates you too.
0: Hey, thank you, Brian, and it's no longer UNGA, it's MUNGA. Make the UN great again.
1: I know. He's handing out the hats. I love it. Thank you. All right, so when we come back, your calls, 1-866-408-7669, or write me at briankilmeade.com. Busy Thursday. 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

0: and I'm going to tell the truth about you.
1: Yes, but the thing that I don't like about that is what elevating this mayor. He loves it. Just like the London mayor when he started taking on Trump in the first term. Trump just stopped talking about him, and it helped. And, you know, he's kept a lower profile, too. But Mondami is got somebody that wants to pin himself to major. And we've heard this before. It's done a lot in sports where, you know, you can create a rivalry. If the guy's better than you, you just say you're a rival of his, and all of a sudden you get elevated to his level because people look at the matchup. Mr. Prime Minister, I know it shows that you're saying bring it on, but I don't like you elevating this mayor in New York City whose ego is already out of control and his execution has been totally... It shows he's 34 years old with no experience. He tried to tax people with second property. It's been a disaster. Tried to get free buses. It's been unable. The MTA said it would cost millions of dollars, be unaffordable, so he can't do it. So people are just refusing to pay. So that's been a disaster. He's tried to freeze rents. What he's doing is condemning buildings and running landlords out of their businesses. And rents have only gone up. So everything he's trying to do, it just shows there are slogans he can't execute at all. One of the things he pledged to do is to arrest Prime Minister Netanyahu. The latest campaign promise that he can't pull off. Can't wait. We're going to talk about the president, what he plans on doing in the midterms, and more. Brian Kilmeade Show.
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0: From high atop Fox News headquarters in New York City, always seeking solutions, never sowing division, it's Brian Kilmeade.
1: So glad you're there. It's the Brian Kilmeade Show coming to you from Midtown Manhattan. Hope you're having a great week. Mark Thiessen's going to be with us in a matter of moments. Congressman Mike Lawler in a tough fight to keep his seat in New York, but he knows it's always going to be a tough fight there. Made a story come out today that something we kind of knew. If you combine the state and local taxes, highest tax state in the union. Highest taxes. Spend more too. Right, so we're at a deficit. Spend more, tax more. I don't know. It beats me why everyone's leaving. Suddenly it makes sense. So we'll talk about that. Also, at 2 o'clock today, Netanyahu is going to be speaking at the United Nations. Of course, when he goes to speak, the Arab world will walk out, or some of them will walk out. Certainly the Iranian delegation. So let's get to the big three.
2: Number three.
3: The NBCAA is an economic group of actors who seek to maximize profit. Look at their decades-long history. It is not about player protection.
1: Really? Profit? All right. The Saving College Sports Bill in the Senate. We review the new rule changes, the likelihood of passing in the House, and what it means for the college game when it gets its vote in the Senate today.
2: Number two.
4: The United States president described us as terrorists. We have been the victims of terrorism. We have only defended ourselves. We are not terrorists.
1: Exactly. You have nothing to do with terror, even though you finance all terror organizations. And you actually terrorize your own people, kill 25,000 in cold blood. That is the president of Iran. Not taking any extreme sanctions. They're not doing extreme actions to get sanctions relief. We'll discuss that, the high gas prices, diesel, and what Donald Trump's next move in the region is.
2: Number one.
5: Had the White House asked me for advice, I would have suggested the president not invite Xi Jinping to Washington for such a lavish welcome.
6: This is the second largest economy in the world and a pretty substantial military that's undergoing the most rapid military buildup probably in history.
1: So you got to talk to him. U.S. and China, wine and dine in D.C. while their delegations duke it out over AI, trade, Iran, and Taiwan. China single-handedly sustaining two wars by supplying Russia and Iran and defying sanctions in doing so. And no one knows that better than Mark Thiessen. Mark, welcome back.
7: Good to be with you, Brian.
1: Mark, so what do you say about Roger Wicker, who I know you like, who says we should not be wining and dining President Xi?
7: So I like Roger Wicker a lot, as you say. I think that train has left the station. I mean, this, you know, Donald Trump, you know, he'll meet with anybody. If he's going to meet with Kim Jong-un, he's going to meet with Xi Jinping. And the truth is, this is a major U.S. competitor, an adversary. And, you know, just like, you know, we met with Soviet leaders during the Cold War, you got to meet with them and talk to them. The key is not whether you roll out the red carpet for them and set them. It's what happens behind closed doors. And, you know, if you look at the Cold War, the big goal in any summit with the General Secretary of the Soviet Union was an arms control treaty, right? To reduce nuclear weapons. Right now, the last thing we want is an AI. We're in an AI arms race with China, and the last thing we want is any kind of an AI deal with China, because we've got to win the arms race with China. We want AI superiority, and we're on the way to getting it if we don't panic in this country over some crazy idea that AI is going to rise up and destroy humanity. So, you know, as long as they don't, the goal isn't to have an AI deal with Beijing that slows the development of AI, then, you know, I there's no reason not to meet with them.
1: I think so, too. How do you feel about meeting at Andrews Air Force Base?
7: Well, I mean, from Trump's perspective, he was putting on a display of American might. I mean, did you see the B-1 bomber, you know, overflight? He basically buzzed Xi Jinping. Xi Jinping didn't flinch for a second if you look at the video of it. But basically, he did the same thing with Putin in Alaska. And from his perspective, he's displaying American military might. I think it was fine.
1: Yeah, I do too. The thing is, the president is, that's when he's a business guy. If you want something done, you treat people with respect, because I'm going to be asking you things. Number one, we did get a test run. We said, hey, you going to buy more soybeans? Okay, here's your threshold. You going to buy more other agriculture projects? Here's your threshold. When it comes to rare earth, this is the threshold. On all three, they've fallen short. Soybeans, they got close. But the other three, they've fallen short. And they said, let's just extend this deal for 2 years. And Bessent says, no, let's do 2 months and see if he can fix this. What do you expect to emerge from this? Because they've had hours of negotiations now.
7: Well, Smith, Bessent was on Special Report last night, and I was on after him. And he pointed out that this might be the second of four meetings this year between them, because there are two more meetings coming up at different summits, the G20 and a couple others. And so, you know, this I don't think they're expecting to have a major trade deal announced this week. They're making progress on it. And look, Trump has inherited a situation with China that is very complicated and very difficult, because the greatest geopolitical mistake we made in the 21st century was to bring China into the World Trade Organization. We were promised that China would become more moderate, more tolerant, they would follow the rules-based order more and all the rest of it. And everything that was promised, the opposite has happened. They've become more totalitarian, more aggressive. The transfer of capital from the West to China has fueled their military rise. American businesses have become lobbyists for the Chinese Communist Party because they want to keep the gravy train going with China. And just everything has the wrong way. And what's happened is, and then we exported our manufacturing to China, which has made us dependent on them for everything from shipping cranes to pharmaceuticals to the energetics we put into our missiles that we might use to fire at them if we ever got into a war, to rare earths. And we now have a situation where it's like a cancer that has enveloped a healthy organ, and you can't cut it out without killing the patient, because we're so intertwined with them. And so what Trump is trying to do is he's trying to increase our independence when it comes to rare earths. He's trying to disentangle us in some ways and bring back American manufacturing, but he can't just declare a trade war with China right now, because the blowback costs would be so horrific. So it's a long-term play that we've got to get through this period, and the key is, if we emerge as the victor in the AI arms race, they'll never catch up with us. That's the one thing about AI that people don't understand. It's not like the nuclear arms race where, you know, if they build more missiles, we just got to double down and make more of them and we can catch up. AI produces better AI. And so every generation, you pull even further ahead if you have better AI. So if we can get a lead right now and maintain our lead, we have a lead. If we can pull ahead in the AI arms race, China will never catch up. But at the same time, if we fall behind because we're being stupid in this country in terms of restraining our AI development, they will pull ahead because they don't care about any safety problems or issues, and they will pull ahead, and we will never catch up to them. So we've got to win the AI arms race, and with that, everything else follows.
1: Speaking of winning, we got to win in Iran. Here's the president of Iran yesterday. Cut 15.
4: We will never bow our head or bend at the knee. Iran must be understood by Mr. Trump and those who seek to bully us that we are ready for dialogue and diplomacy and negotiations without accepting the language of force.
1: So without accepting the language of force on the sidelines, there was an attempt to get dialogue going. One of the things we heard was, we'll reopen the strait if you get rid of the blockade and release all the frozen funds. So here we go again. What have you heard?
7: Yeah. I think Trump has finally understood. Look, Trump is a big believer in diplomacy and negotiation and his ability to persuade people and to negotiate. And he grew up in, came of age in the 1980s when he saw Ronald Reagan sitting down with Mikhail Gorbachev and negotiating treaties with the Soviet Union. And that was sort of his definition of success in foreign policy, of what a president does. The problem is he doesn't have a Gorbachev anywhere in the world. He's got Putin and he's got the gay Ayatollah. He doesn't have a willing partner. You can be the best negotiator in the world, but if you don't have a willing partner, you're not going to succeed. And I hope that he has learned that the Iranian regime is not going to negotiate, and that the only way we can settle this thing once and for all is for that regime to fall. Doesn't require boots on the ground. Nobody's saying that. But we should finish them off militarily and arm the Iranian people. We're already seeing videos online of IRGC commanders getting killed by armed Iranians. Let's flood them with weapons and help them take out the rest of them.
1: Now, listen, I would love that, to let them take their country back. We don't want anything to do with owning any part of their country. Just do business with that country, yep. Unlike everybody else in this world. So how do you bring this up with China? That you show them satellite images that we know that they're relaying that affect the men and women on our bases, that killed Americans. We can't just have this great dinner and hope that doesn't come up. I think we have to address this directly. Are there any indication by your sources that we will?
7: I'm sure that they will. I'm sure that that Trump will let them know what we're doing. And to some extent, you know, China has provided some help on the margins, but, you know, you don't see Chinese ships trying to get through the Persian Gulf to take Iranian oil or challenging our blockade in any way. Things could be a lot worse when it comes to China and their role in Iran. So I think the basic message has to be stay out of it. This is not your fight. We know what you're up to.
1: Do you think time it would benefit us to start expediting this push, but not only economically, but start pressuring them militarily because arm their population?
7: Yeah, I think time is on our side as long as we don't lose our nerve. I think the problem is that we stopped, you know, we had an 8-week campaign and we stopped at 6 weeks. We stopped at the 20-yard line. Now, that's 80 yards better than any other president before has done. But it's not the end zone. And we got to get this thing into the end zone. And the end zone requires, you know, we've destroyed 85% of their defense industrial base. We got to destroy 99% of the defense industrial base. Take out their economic infrastructure that keeps the IRGC going. Take out the bridges and land routes that allow them to trade by land, and the airfields that allow them to trade by air to strengthen the sea blockade, and then arm the Iranians. Weaken them, take out the remaining leadership, and weaken them to the point that the Iranian people can topple that regime with some help from the United States. We did it during the Cold War. We armed and trained resistance forces all over the world. We liberated 400 million people from communism without putting boots on the ground. We can do the same thing with Iran. We have the muscle memory to do this, and we just need the will from the White House.
1: Right, and we're just not talking to the right guys right now, and maybe we don't have the right guys talking to them.
7: There are no right guys.
1: The gay Ayatollah doesn't want to talk to anyone. I guess he doesn't like the way he looks. I'm not really sure. Here's what General Jack Keane said. Cut 22.
8: I think it's inevitable that we will need military operations likely to support the economic pressure that the blockade and Besson is applying in isolating this regime economically. And I think the objective, when we go back to military operations, the objective should not be the end state of deal. The objective should be we set the conditions to put this regime on a path to its collapse.
1: What do you think?
7: 1,000%. He's right. There is no deal to be had with these people. And even if we could get a good deal, the price of the deal would be resuscitating the regime. We'd have to give them money, right? We'd have to rebuild and help them reconstruct the country. Under this regime, the Iranian people don't want that. So even a good deal is a bad deal. What we need is the collapse of the Iranian regime. And we can do that. We can do that without boots on the ground. I want to see the Iranian regime leave power before Donald Trump leaves power. We got till 2029. You know, we can finish this campaign right after the midterms. Go and finish the job militarily. Keep the blockade. Open the strait. and then arm the Iranian people. And I promise you, with it, before Donald Trump leaves office, they will replace the regime with one that doesn't wake up and say death to America, death to Israel.
1: But what would you do to where people like Mike Rogers says we need to get this done? You have others in tough fights say we need to get this war over with. And they're Republicans. Now, what do you say about that?
7: I think people are saying what they need to say to get elected. And I think the problem is that a lot of the American people don't understand what's going on in Iran, why we haven't won yet. President Trump is being steadfast. He's being patient. He's doing something that he knows is right, is the right thing to do for history and for our national security, even though it's not good for him politically. And so the people on the political front lines, they have to respond the way they have to respond. But I think we could finish this largely in the next few months. We could finish the military campaign in a week to 2 weeks and then declare victory. Keep the blockade in. Once we finish the military campaign, they won't be able to threaten Gulf shipping at all.
1: Right.
7: Because they won't, because we'll have taken out so much of their military capacity. That the Houthis, as soon as you cut them off from the fire, if they have no revenue or no weapons coming from the Iranians, they're going to be in trouble. All the proxies are going to be in trouble, and then you just squeeze them economically for the long run, and they won't have and bring them down. It should be over militarily. It can be over in weeks, maybe even a week. Doesn't take much, but we got to do that in order to bring down the long-term strategy of bringing down the regime.
1: All right. Thanks so much. Appreciate it, Mark. Mark Thiessen. Check him out. He's got his column in the Washington Post. You see him all over the channel, and he's a Fox News contributor. So he'd be doing this for free, but we decided to pay him. Right, Mark?
7: Thank you, Brian. I appreciate that.
1: And he's got a great podcast, which I have not been on. I hope to be asked soon. 1-866-408-7669.
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0: in, and if they get control, they'll come out of hiding and openly promote it.
1: Possibly again, and that's what happened yesterday. There was a chance to vote on women's sports and making sure that you had to be a woman, like in the Olympics now, bid to compete. They wouldn't do it. Democrats wouldn't even show up for the hearing and ask a question. Dick Durbin showed up and said, "You're not being serious." Of course they're being serious. Thousands of medals women have already missed out on, as well as prize money that go along with it. They already get paid less than men in many situations. The sponsorship is less, the pay is less, and now you're taking their spots? Why not just cover it?
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3: And Tucker's belief, now I don't know where he gets this from. 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But this will not be a heavy lift. 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And I'm not a historian, and I'm certainly not a person who understands the complications of the Middle East. 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And somebody had to be in Trump's ear. You do know this is, you know, the country that has operated, for the most part, under sanctions, under embargoes, at odds with the world. 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
1: This is unprecedented. I think the world wants to see this relationship staying on relatively stable terms.
2: This is a really big deal, and to watch the president roll out the red carpet, fall over himself in order to welcome President Xi Jinping to the White House is really difficult.
3: President Trump is a gracious host, but there are some very serious issues we need to address with China.
4: Yeah, I mean, talking about China, people don't want to see the red carpet handed out to them because they've been not bad actors like Russia bad actors. They've been competitors in certain areas, but it does behoove us to have good relationships with China. There it does. But you build up a relationship and then we got to go over the hard areas. I have not seen their behavior change unless it has to change. Now, you look at their vulnerabilities. Their vulnerabilities are they have young unemployment. Have a huge labor shortage. They're making it up with robots, but it's also hurting their unemployment because a lot of those manufacturing jobs don't exist. They suck, but they don't exist because a lot of them are robots. They actually have robot demonstrations where they literally thread a needle. I mean, that's how detailed they are. They're ahead of us on robotics. There's no question about it. And the other area in which they're doing exceedingly well is patents when it comes to AI. But we are leading the way on the frontier because we have free market innovation competing with each other and leading the world. Right behind us, the two of us, is London, believe it or not, England. They've been relatively strong. We're waiting on Congressman Mike Lawler to join us and talk about that and what happens with China, because it also affects manufacturing here. Now, the president said some things, like, for example, they want to sell cars here, but they can't sell cars here. I mean, what they do with wages, what they do with their wage and mass production, they destroy entire car industries. Evidently, they found a way to make a car where they make one every 70 seconds, this electric car. It's going to destroy Tesla and everything else. We do have to protect our market. I'm not for a global market that is totally free of competition. You got to think America first when it comes to that. But the president came out and said, maybe if they build them here. Do not let them build them here. Plus, they're basically spying machines. Congressman Mike Lawler joins us now. Congressman, there's a back and forth about the way we're treating China. Are you comfortable with it?
5: But China is our greatest geopolitical foe and adversary. Everything they do is designed to undermine and destabilize the United States, Europe, Israel, and the free world. And so it's, you know, paramount that we recognize the competition we are facing and act accordingly, both from a military standpoint and what is being done to push back against Chinese aggression. Whether you look at what the president did to get China out of control of the Panama Canal or the security deal he just struck with Greenland and Denmark. This is all designed towards pushing back against China. And I think, you know, the president and the administration recognize the threats posed. But, you know, as we look at AI, as we look at quantum computing and the competition that we are undertaking there, you know, we need to be not only aggressive in terms of what we are doing in this country, but aggressive in guarding against China using AI to undermine our capital markets and our financial institutions.
4: Here's Marco Rubio yesterday on this very question, Kafur.
6: The United States and China are the two largest economies in the world. The United States and China are probably the two most powerful militaries in the world. The relationship between the United States and China will define the 21st century. What happens in that relationship? The idea that we would not interact with them at the highest levels is irresponsible. It's outrageous. We have to. That doesn't mean we don't have strong disagreements. Of course we do. But even at the height of the Cold War, even in the midst of the threat of nuclear annihilation and life ending on the Earth, the United States had communications and meetings often with Russian officials and Soviet officials, and thank God we did, because it prevented a real war. So we have, I think it's an obligation to be able to interact and speak to at the highest levels.
4: And, you know, they don't like Rubio. They banned him when he was senator from coming into China. They had to lift that. Now the Secretary of State. But he's right about that. But at what point do we get tough with them? Where does that happen?
5: Well, Secretary Rubio is absolutely correct. You need to have dialogue. You need to engage diplomatically. But I think what you are seeing is actions by the administration that recognizes the threat posed by China, whether it is the tariffs regime that was put in place during the first term that the Biden administration, by the way, kept in place. And, you know, certainly the president has sought to expand, whether it is what the president and the administration are doing to cut off the oil supply to China from Venezuela and Iran. You know, I've been one of the leading voices in going after the illicit oil trade between China and Iran. China purchases Iranian petroleum. 90% of Iran's petroleum sales go to China. And it was Marco Rubio and I that passed the SHIP Act last Congress to enact the sanctions regime against China on that issue. So the administration has been cutting off China at every turn, but, you know, we do need to deal with them, and we do obviously want to have cooperation on key issues. We do want to have a fair trade agreement. Obviously, you know, we still have a lot of Chinese manufactured goods coming into the United States. But part of what the president has been trying to do is bring the supply chain back to the United States. And so we are taking really important steps. But it's not going to be done in one day or even one Congress. And that's, you know, we have to continue to have a very aggressive posture here.
4: So I don't have to tell you today, New York Post, they cited a study by the Citizens Budget Commission. It says New York ranks number one in tax burden per resident if you take in state and local taxes combined. We're outpacing our neighboring states also in taxing as well as spending. In New York. Now, let me ask you, if you're trying to figure out why people are leaving New York, is that a clue?
5: It's the biggest indicator of why people are leaving. It has nothing to do with the weather, Brian. New York, you know, we have the four seasons. Most people love it. It has everything to do with the cost of living and the quality of life. And we have seen under one-party Democratic rule, under Kathy Hochul and Zohran Mamdani and Bill de Blasio and Andrew Cuomo, they ran the state and the city of New York into the ground. And they are losing tax revenue as a result. They're losing their tax base. They're losing intellectual, wealth because people are leaving the state. You know, JP Morgan Chase now has more employees in Dallas, Texas than they do New York City. And that should be a wake up call and a half to New York. The Golden Goose is leaving and Wall Street is not sticking around to fund New York's insanity. So if they don't start getting serious about reining in government spending, New York State spends double what Florida spends. And even worse than that, Brian, New York City now spends more than Florida. New York City, a city of 8 million people, spends more in city spending than the entire state of Florida, which has 23 million people in it. If that doesn't, you know, scare the bejesus out of everybody about what the hell is happening in New York, they are taxing and spending themselves into oblivion, and they're losing people as a result.
4: What are you saying to universities like Syracuse and Union and Skidmore and others in New York that charge $80,000, $90,000 for tuition and are in trouble making ends meet these days? A big story with Syracuse University is this big push to get people into the trades and no longer pressure them to get into college. Is that affecting universities in your state?
5: Look, I think this is a higher ed issue across the country, but certainly in a state like New York, where the cost of living is so much higher and for people to go to a school in New York is expensive. You know, at the end of the day, Brian, we need an education overhaul. Our K through 12 system needs to be focused on career readiness, not college readiness. Career readiness includes vocational schools. It includes looking at a community college pathway, which also includes certification and, associate degrees so you can get people in the workforce. Our community college system in New York is actually one of the best in the country and is something that should very much be focused on workforce development more than anything else. And obviously, as technology is changing, as AI becomes more prevalent, that's going to factor into things in our education system. But I think the entirety of higher ed needs to wake up to the fact that people cannot afford to spend over $200,000 over 4 years to get a degree, and they come out with no job prospect. They can't buy a home. The average age of a first-time home buyer is 40 years old. And they can't afford things like healthcare. And so, you know, they're living in mommy's basement after going to 4 years of college, and it's just not sustainable. And I think higher ed needs to recognize that if they don't start changing how they do business, frankly, they're going to go out of business very quickly.
4: This week, the mayor of New York has made himself a national figure because an international figure, because he says that the ICC has proven that Benjamin Netanyahu is a criminal and should be arrested. And the prime minister says, basically, I dare you. And here's what Zohran said in response. Cut 26.
7: We all know that what the prime minister has said in that video is not true. What we do know to actually be the truth when it comes to the prime minister is that he is the subject of an international criminal court arrest warrant for alleged war crimes and crimes against humanity. And as the prime minister, he is the architect of horrific genocide against Palestinians. And that just a few days ago, his military killed an 11-year-old boy in what is deemed to be a safe zone in Gaza. So that is what I have to say to his video.
4: Your response as the prime minister gets set to speak here at 2:00.
5: Well, first of all, he's a grade A moron. OK, this is someone who ran on the idea that he was going to arrest a duly elected, democratically elected ally, the prime minister of the state of Israel, which, you know, he finally woke up to the fact that he has no legal basis or authority to do that. Second of all, Israel has not committed a genocide. But this is the same Zohran Mamdani who literally called for Nicolas Maduro to be released from United States custody, despite the fact that the Southern District of New York indicted him multiple times. And yet Zohran Mamdani is more concerned about the International Criminal Court, of which the United States is not party to, and has clearly shown its anti-US and anti-Israel bias. But the Southern District of New York, he would prefer to ignore, and calls for a dictator like Nicolas Maduro to be released, despite the fact that tens of thousands of Americans have died at the hands of Nicolas Maduro because of the illicit drug trade and the fentanyl that came into our country and killed so many Americans. But he has no problem with that.
4: So Congressman Lawler is our guest. Congressman, didn't Kamala Harris win your district?
5: She did by about half a point.
4: So this is a tough fight. You're always going to have a tough fight as long as you're in that district. What is your message?
5: Look, I'm proud of the work that I've done. I've been consistently rated among the most bipartisan and effective members of Congress. It's why Jared Golden, a retiring Democrat from Maine, just endorsed me this week, because I do work across the aisle to get things done. And I'm constantly fighting for my district and for our state and our country. I have no problem when I disagree with the president saying it. But I also have no problem working with the president to get things done on behalf of my district and our country. And the challenge that we see with folks like Kate Conley, my opponent, is that she already came out in favor of impeachment. She has no interest in working across the aisle, no interest in delivering real results for the people of this district. She just wants to spend the next 2 years grinding Washington to a halt and doing nothing to actually address the challenges facing the American people. She claims she's a moderate, but she aligns herself with AOC, with Zohran Mamdani on key issues. She wants a government takeover of health care. She supports open borders and sanctuary state policies. She wants to increase taxes by $4 trillion. And by the way, she doesn't even pay taxes in New York. She owns a house in Virginia and North Carolina and simply parachuted into this district for the sole purpose of running for Congress. And she'll move back to Virginia as quickly as she came when she loses on November 3rd.
4: There you go. Congressman Mike Lawler, thanks so much. Always appreciate it.
5: Thanks, Brian. Okay. Folks can support us by going to lawlerforcongress.com or text Mike to 85007.
4: And also, the Giants would need a backup quarterback. So if you use some of that money for the Giants to get somebody somewhere, if that's possible.
5: You got it.
4: Thank you. Back in the morning.
5: Thanks, Brian.
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15: Why? 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
10: I was a holdout juror in a case, in the Daniel Rakowitz case. I don't know if people remember it, the butcher of Tompkins Square Park. It was
17: The guy who ate the victims?
10: Yes. I saw clearly that he was psychotic.
17: Of course.
10: He was in a psychosis. He did not mean to kill her. And once he killed her, he panicked. He chopped up her body parts. Yes, boiled her body parts. Tried to commit the perfect crime and then fed her.
18: And you got this guy off?
10: And no. And but he fed, that's how much I believe in the insanity defense. And he fed her body parts to the unhoused.
4: I never heard this story, but it turns out it's not true, right?
5: No, it is true.
4: No, it's true, but she was not on the jury.
5: No, I'm reading a New York Post story that she was.
4: She was on the jury?
5: Yeah. Because it's her given name. She's not by Sunny Hostin. That's sort of her TV name. Yeah.
4: What's her?
5: You want me to pronounce this? Let me find it up in the story. But it's something Cummings. Starts with an A. I'm going to try.
4: So she was on this jury and said that guy was insane, so she got him off.
5: Yeah. That he didn't intend to kill her. Apparently, they were roommates. He was a known eccentric and did a lot of weed living downtown. And they got into a fight. It got physical. Apparently, he punched her in the neck very hard, and it caused her to suffocate. And he didn't mean to kill her. It's disgusting. Yes, there is an insanity defense for a reason. I don't know all the details of this case, to be fair, but I was just doing a quick Google search on it. But she was proud of that on The View yesterday.
4: Yeah, how you can get somebody off like that is unbelievable. But see, what the crazy thing is if you know, basically, if you're murdering someone intentionally, there's got to be something wrong. I mean, if you are killing somebody, that's not normal behavior.
5: So well, she said it wasn't intentional. It just got physical, and he didn't mean to punch her so hard in the throat to kill her. He just, meant to punch her.
4: But do you think the best way to handle that would be to boil the body and serve it to homeless people?
5: No. Who would? A, to be physical. B, if you do that unintentionally, you call the police and you should feel sorry about it and devastated about it.
4: Right.
5: Which then goes to maybe he was insane.
4: Right. Imagine serving that to homeless people.
5: I wish I could unread behavior. This story. It's horrific.
4: Oh, unbelievable.
5: Apologies to our listeners.
4: Yeah, we do. By the way, you can get the YouTube page, youtube.com/@TheBrianKilmeade Show. I got to remind you to do that. Everybody's talking about the YouTube page. Also, Uniting the States. My new book comes out October 13th, The 6 Crucial Moments That Forged the American Miracle. 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So glad you're there.
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1: Great meeting on Lisa Brady, Fox News. That's President Trump's take on his White House meeting with China's president, who was greeted with pomp and ceremony.
2: The red carpet was rolled out as military bands welcomed Chinese President Xi Jinping and his wife for a multi-day state visit.
3: President Xi and I have forged a friendship, a truly great friendship, actually, built on mutual respect and the vital interests of our people.
2: President Trump has signaled a robust agenda over tariffs and trade, Iran, and the war in Ukraine, as well as the high-tech sector and AI. Xi says the two countries should coexist in peace and both will lose in confrontation. He also announced a pair of pandas will soon arrive at the zoo in Atlanta, calling them an envoy of friendship.
1: Fox's Jared Halpern at the White House. China's state news agency is reporting that on Iran, Xi urged resolving issues through negotiation, and on Taiwan, offered hope the U.S. will adhere to the correct position of opposing independence. No official word yet from the White House on their discussions. One of the two Ole Miss students who died earlier this week is now identified as 20-year-old Robert Strang from Atlanta, found dead in an off-campus home.
6: His family's lawyer says they are heartbroken by the loss of their dear son. They're trying to process the unimaginable, and they're asking for privacy as they grieve their young son. Now, we do not have confirmation about the other victim, an 18-year-old who died in one of the all-boys dorms here on campus at Ole Miss. We know store-bought kratom was found at both of the scenes. However, officials do not believe these deaths are connected right now. They don't know if kratom is what killed them.
1: Fox's Madison Scarpino in Oxford, which has a local ban on that plant-derived substance, which can have opioid-like effects. It's not illegal under federal law. 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
1: A Philadelphia teacher who's been an anti-Israel activist admits lying about her heritage.
27: Hannah Gann often claimed she was both Black and Palestinian. A Philadelphia Inquirer article claims the teacher is neither, reporting Gann is white and Jewish. In an Instagram video, Gann confirmed she misled others, calling herself a white woman of significant privilege and wealth. She also said no one, family, friends, or coworkers knew she was doing it. The Inquirer is also reporting fellow activists urge Philadelphia schools to hold her accountable for the deception. A spokesperson for the district said it is aware of an employee's outside advocacy and is supporting students who may be affected by what's been reported. Gernal Scott, Fox News.
1: The school district has not confirmed any potential disciplinary action. Just getting word of a deadly accident on a lake as a boat was heading from Tanzania to Congo. It capsized, killing at least 41 people, more than 40 others rescued, with a search ongoing for remaining passengers. An unusual contraband scheme at a jail in Louisiana, believed to involve cleaning chemicals, a homemade lighter, and Bible pages.
28: 11 inmates at the Evangeline Parish Jail are accused of tearing pages from Bibles and rolling them into makeshift cigarettes soaked with cleaning chemicals and other substances. Deputies say they discovered the scheme after inmates stumbled out of a dorm bathroom and officers smelled burning paper. Investigators say the inmates even built a makeshift lighter using batteries, a magnet, a metal plate, and a staple. The sheriff says some of the accused were attending ministry classes at the jail, though he now questions whether faith was their only motivation for showing up. All 11 now face felony charges as the investigation continues.
1: Fox's Matt Murphy. Stocks turning lower, the Dow's down 233. Elisa Brady, Fox News.
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11: Happy Thursday, PD. Here is your community broadcaster's forecast for today. It's a rainy day across the area. Only going to get up to 69 degrees today with a 91% chance of rain. So make sure that umbrella is handy. The great news, it all gets out of here overnight. 78 for tomorrow and no storm chances through the weekend.
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0: From high atop Fox News headquarters in New York City, the most approachable radio host in America, it's Brian Kilmeade.
4: Thanks so much for being there, everybody. It's Brian Kilmeade coming from Midtown Manhattan, where the whole world has come. Yes, at the General Assembly, is that time of year. UNGA comes to town. Josh Koshauer knows about it. That's why he's here. Fox News Radio political analyst. Also, bottom of the hour, we're going to speak to the Prime Minister of Moldova, one of these countries right in the middle of East and West, who's been infiltrated in almost every election and threatened by the Russian and their expansion. And they have everything to win and gain by Ukraine's success and worry about Russia's expansion. It's going to be great to talk to the prime minister of Moldova. And of course, we'll take your calls at 1-866-408-7669. I got a lot of your emails. A lot of people are upset about the rise of socialism, not calling out the communism that we're seeing here. I got it. I'll read some of those out loud. And we also are seeing something happen in California. Did you notice? I know most of you got zoned out of the mayor's race when Spencer Pratt was out after the runoff. But do you realize that Nithya Raman is now beating Bass by 10 points? Now, Bass is horrible, terrible mayor. But this is a raging socialist. She is Mamdani all over again. Another socialist candidate winning in another blue city. Every city's blue. Big three.
12: Number three.
13: The NBCAA is an economic group of actors who seek to maximize profit. Look at their decades-long history. It is not about player protection.
4: Saving College Sports Bill. It is now in the Senate. It looks like it's going to get about 70 votes. Keep your fingers crossed. Then it's going to go to the House. We might be able to fix college sports before it's too late. How do you feel?
12: Number two.
14: The United States president described us as terrorists. We have been the victims of terrorism. We have only defended ourselves. We are not terrorists.
4: I beg to differ. That is the president of Iran. Iran not barking and breaking under the extreme sanctions. We are not loosening our grip. We're tightening the grip. We are loosening up their grip on the strait while we deal with the high gas and diesel here at home. What's Trump's next move?
12: Number one.
15: Had the White House asked me for advice, I would have suggested the president not invite Xi Jinping to Washington for such a lavish welcome.
16: This is the second largest economy in the world and a pretty substantial military that's undergoing the most rapid military buildup probably in history.
4: That is the Secretary of State. You have to play ball. U.S. and China wine and dine in D.C. while their delegation duke it out over AI, over trade, Taiwan and Iran. China single-handedly sustaining two wars by supplying Russia and Iran and defying sanctions. Are we going to call them out? I certainly hope so. Josh Koshauer has heard the blowback from some on the right and left about the president treating President Xi with such respect, but I think it's what you do. Josh, welcome back.
19: Hey, Brian, good to be back with you.
4: So we Roger Wicker isn't usually a critic of the president. He doesn't really love the press, but he didn't do an interview. He went on the Senate floor, and he's kind of made it clear that he hopes the president is tough on China. And I thought that was a pretty interesting cut, too.
15: Had the White House asked me for advice, I would have suggested the president not invite Xi Jinping to Washington for such a lavish welcome here in the United States of America. Based on all of the troubling issues we have with President Xi and the Chinese Communist Party. During every minute of dialogue, our commander-in-chief should keep in mind that his guest is a brutal, unelected, and oppressive dictator who seeks to dominate his neighbors and whose massive military arsenal is aimed directly at the United States of America.
4: So that is all true, but they need to talk and we need to talk. And there's got to be some areas of overlap where we can go down to zero tariffs, and they've been working on that for hours. They've had a situation where we've extended our trade truce until January. And you think on first, why not go further? And China wanted to go further. Why? Because they're not delivering, Josh, they're not delivering the soybeans on time. They're not delivering the other agricultural goods on time. And when it comes to rare earth, they're not, they've slowed down, even though we've paid for it, they've slowed down their delivery. So why would we continue long-term on this?
5: Yeah, well, look, I think the key is whether this summit is more about pageantry or more about deliverables and trying to come up with some, at least pathways to open conversations about AI and tariffs and trade and ways to frankly, deal with Iran and prevent China from helping out the Iranians. Those are very important agenda items. So it is important to talk and have these key diplomatic moments. It's also important, as Roger Wicker was outlining, not to put out the red carpet for Xi and to do things in a more, I think, strategic-minded and tougher-minded fashion. Look, I was listening to Scott Bessent on Special Report last night, Treasury Secretary, talking about what these talks would lead to. I was a little bit struck that there wasn't a whole lot of news, or at least a playbook on what we expect to get out of the meetings. I think the one headline was that there was a pause in the tariffs for at least a few weeks as these talks go on. But, you know, look, I do think there's a lot to talk about when it comes to AI. China has its own worries about AI undermining its ability to be a totalitarian state as it is. There are opportunities, I think, that present themselves in especially with the AI companies having some concerns about what their models can do, to actually use this to come up with a strategic framework. But I'm not sure if the whole lot is going to get done outside of this talk about a hotline that's going to be set up. I think Iran is also a huge, huge opportunity to play ball and to really deter the Chinese from giving weapons and ballistic missiles to the Iranians and undermining U.S. interests in the region. But again, I haven't heard a whole lot from the U.S. side about what's going to be talked about along those lines.
4: Right.
5: So, yes, I think it's good to talk. It's good to have tough-minded diplomacy. Every president, frankly, gets attacked from their base for talking to strategic rivals, but ultimately this stuff has to get done. I think the optics of bringing out the red carpet of the president going to Joint Force Andrews last night to actually meet the president there rather than at the White House, which is normally the protocol. I think that's what worries some Republicans I've talked to, that it's more about the pageantry, less about the strategic interests of the United States.
4: Yeah, I do want you to hear Chuck Schumer gave this warning. You know, in the past, he's been tough on China. When the president got tough on China, he got quiet. Cut five.
10: Crucially, there is real risk that Trump could let Xi off the hook for helping Russia and Iran evade sanctions, even helping Iran target American troops in the Middle East. All of this, and Trump has the gall to call Xi Jinping a great gentleman. Stop, Trump, stop fawning over foreign strongmen like Xi and put your foot down, put your American foot down, and defend our country and our workers.
4: So Chuck Schumer is desperately to show some leadership. Your thoughts?
5: Yeah, you're right that it's very selective when it comes. And I've been struck that the Democrats don't really seem to have a China policy other than attacking Trump when the opportunity presents itself. But I don't know what the Democrats really believe when it comes to confronting China. I would think if you want to be tougher on China when it comes to what they're doing in Iran, you should be more supportive of the efforts we are doing to try to choke off the Iranian economy and really block their ability to export goods out of the Strait of Hormuz. If that's something that the Democrats want, but they seem to want to just withdraw from the Middle East entirely. So I have not heard much. I think Democrats would actually get more political hay if they actually had a China policy and sounded tougher against one of our leading geostrategic rivals. I also would think that they would have more opportunity if they actually were talking about AI in a more strategic way than I've heard. Instead, we hear a lot of very opportunistic rhetoric about data centers and about the latest headlines about what the fears of what these latest models could be doing. But China's a big player in the AI game, and I just haven't heard a lot of national security leadership from the Democratic Party, and it's a missed opportunity, frankly, for them.
4: Let's talk about Iran before we talk about the Democratic Party. And Scott Bessent is putting the pressure on now through the economic means. He says he's going to ground their commercial air flights next. He said, in fact, I don't know how that delegation's getting home. He said this, they're putting a lot of pressure on them, but they haven't broken yet. Cut 18.
2: Why is Iran this resilient?
3: They're a cornered animal, and the world has never seen anything like this. It's because of sequencing. So we had 6 weeks of kinetic activity. We have the blockade, and now we have an effort never seen before in terms of constricting and cutting off the financial oxygen to them. And I don't know whether it's going to be a week, a month, or 2 months, but they are going to yell uncle. And the goal here can be one of three states of the world. One, the regime turns on each other, not impossible. Two, we get some kind of uprising from the Iranian people. They probably killed 50,000 of their own population, so very, very difficult. And then three, to get the Iranians to, if they want to make a deal, to stick to the deal.
4: So this is where we're at right now. If the president wants his party to rally, something breaks in Iran, don't you think?
5: Well, here's the challenge to what I think is an appropriately tough posture that we've maintained against the Iranians. But the politics here are also having an effect on American American foreign policy, in that you have some leading Senate candidates like Mike Rogers and Ashley Hinson and Senator Husted from Ohio calling to end the war in Iran, or calling to end our military efforts blockading the Iranians, wanting to get out of the region, essentially, because it's raising the price of gas in across the country and in their backyards. So, I mean, I think the Iranian playbook has been to kind of play a staring game against Donald Trump and the administration, and hoping that the political system in our country would kind of put pressure on Trump before the Iranian economy fully collapses. It's an open question on who's blinking first, but the fact that you have some of these leading swing state Senate candidates on the Republican side now putting pressure on Trump, and you have a tough political environment for the midterms. I'm impressed that Trump has sort of stayed firm, and listening to his UN speech, he doesn't seem to be backing down one bit, which I think is good for American national security. But the political pressure are very clear, and it's related to high gas prices, and it's something that the Iranians are betting on is going to cause the Americans to make concessions before the Iranians do.
4: I hear you. So talk about standing up. On the left, we watched Hassan Piker dominate last week's political dialogue by coming out and saying things like, yeah, America's worse than Al-Qaeda, and yeah, I am a leader and a voice among the Democratic elite, and I have interviewed every member of the squad, and Piker did come to me and would look to get his name recognition up. El-Sayed did. So finally, the DNC chair spoke up like James Carville has in the past, or maybe Van Jones. Listen to Ken Martin.
17: I think it's absolutely disgusting and deplorable, the things that Hassan Piker has said, right? But he does not represent the Democratic Party. And he certainly doesn't represent the viewpoints of almost every one of our candidates and our elected officials. No one should confuse unity with unanimity in the Democratic Party, right? We are a Big Ten party. We have lots of different viewpoints and ideas.
4: Wait, are you a Big Ten party or not? He's not allowed in the Big Ten? The tent's not big enough for him.
5: Well, that's part of the problem, that they're allowing people who are communists and who are America haters to be part of that big tent, whereas in the not that distant past, that would be unacceptable for and Rahm, look, there are, the Rahm Emanuel said, if you want to run in the DSA, run in the DSA. That's your party. We don't want you in the Democratic Party. So there are a few Democrats that are saying that those views are not welcome in the Democratic Party. Unfortunately, the vast majority of Democrats are all too willing to accommodate radicals, extremists, and anti-American haters that are really polluting the political rhetoric of the country. I mean, look, Michigan, we've talked a lot about the Michigan Senate race. That fundamentally is going to be the biggest test on whether this kind of ideology, this sort of anti-American, accommodating, pro-terrorism worldview is going to be tolerated, and whether your partisan label matters more than your actual beliefs about this country and about national security. And Abdul El Sayed, it's a neck and neck race in Michigan. I think there's some polls, another poll out today that shows El Sayed with a narrow lead. We'll see. But if someone like El Sayed can win in a swing state like Michigan, I mean, the Democrats are going to learn the wrong lessons about whether you can accommodate really, truly vile beliefs within a party.
4: Because a lot of times when you have upsets like that, it's because Republicans picked a bad candidate. They didn't. They have a very good candidate, and he's so different from the Democrat. You can't even say, well, Slotkin's a former CIA, and, she's talking like a moderate, and there's Congressman, Congressman Rogers, and he hasn't been in for a while, and he barely lost the race. But this is Congressman Rogers, a conservative military veteran, FBI guy, intelligence, was on the Select Committee on Intelligence, where he was chairman. Is this a quality individual against El Sayed, who can't even dress the part? Every time he's asked about something controversial, he says, we're about kitchen table issues. And his answers on kitchen table issues are, I have no policy except Medicare for all and to tax billionaires. So, I mean, this should not be close, Josh.
5: Well, if you look at that New York Times Siena poll where El Sayed leads by 5 points, 18 to 29 year olds, this is sort of the propaganda that's being fed from our enemies on social media, especially to that younger share of the electorate, is really skewing our politics. So if you look at the poll that came out of the New York Times today in Michigan, anyone over the age of 30, if it was 30 plus, Rogers would actually win pretty comfortably. The 18 to 29 share of the electorate is voting El Sayed like 85 to 15% or so, 80 to in that like landslide margins, that which is making the difference in the race. If you believe that poll, at least. So, I mean, there's a real national security issue with, like, what we're allowing. We're allowing our enemies, literally, like Russia, Iran, China, to pollute our social media platforms and provide anti-American propaganda. And that's actually having an effect on our politics.
4: But these
5: I don't think we realize how much of a national security threat that is and could get worse in the near future.
4: I realize it, absolutely. The influencers are taking over for the podcasters. Now they're all getting paid to say Democratic things. That's what the Democrats are doing right now. Here is one creator talking. His name is Drew.
6: They basically paid me retainer and then any view bonuses to make TikToks / Instagram reels about whatever content they wanted me to do. So they were paying me to post very left-leaning stuff about how Texas was super expensive and how it has been hard for me living in Texas. I don't even live in Texas.
4: So how do you feel about that tactic real quick?
5: Yeah, I mean, the national security threat of people from enemy countries paying money to influence the political landscape in the United States is a scandal. I'm actually surprised the Trump administration would be smart to really put a big spotlight on this, because it's affecting their party, the Republican Party. It's also affecting the Democrats. And the fact that there's an incentive to play to narratives that the Chinese and the Iranians are literally pushing on an hourly basis.
4: It's crazy. Josh, thanks so much.
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0: 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You're with Brian Kilmeade.
1: Hey, we are back. It's my privilege to have you with me in studio. If you're smart enough to be getting the stream, and I know you are on Fox Nation, or if you're watching on the app, Moldova's Prime Minister Vasile Tofan is with us now. Mr. Prime Minister, great to see you.
2: Thank you for having me.
1: So first off, when you talk about Moldova, people notice on the map, it's small on the map, but man, are you in the center of things. Russia, Ukraine are on your border, Germany on your border. Russia wants to dominate your country, been infiltrating your elections. Drones are on your border on a daily basis. The war is on your doorstep. What are things like on a daily basis in Moldova these days?
2: So we're a country just under 3 million people, and we are sandwiched between Ukraine and Romania. And of course, in that sense, we occupy a very strategic position to the southwestern frontier of Ukraine. We share about 800 mile with Ukraine, longer than any country in that part. And you're right. So increasingly, we'll be having more drones crossing our territory, drones attacking Ukraine on the way to Romania often. And my interpretation of this is that Putin is trying NATO, probing NATO. How will NATO respond?
1: Right. And for you, are you a member of NATO?
2: We are not a member of NATO. We are a neutral country, and we will stay that way.
1: You want to stay that way, unlike Ukraine, who wants to join NATO.
2: Exactly. So, look, we made a deliberate choice. It's to be neutral, and we believe this gives us higher protection than joining at this point.
1: But it hasn't stopped the Russians from trying to infiltrate your elections.
2: Yeah, they do. You know, Russians are very sophisticated in trying to disrupt things, and they've thrown hundreds of millions of dollars at trying to get a puppet regime in Moldova.
1: And yeah, they have a candidate, they pick him, they back him, and they hope to that candidate wins. But you win.
2: That's exactly, I think, what happened. And I'm proud that, you know, even a small country like ours, so of course, with fewer resources than Russia has, we managed in a Western democracy to still win these elections.
1: So I want you to hear what President Zelensky said at the UN this week.
3: What he's doing now by drones attacking Moldova, Romania, crossing borders of Poland, he will continue doing this. That's why the risk of offensive by drones, missiles, or land operation is very high against other countries who are bordering Russia or Belarus.
1: So he's right? He says it's not just about Ukraine. People have said, well, Zelensky wants it to be everybody's fight. But no, I think he's 100% right.
2: You understand what Putin is doing. So he's testing waters. He wants this war to spill over. He wants this to, he uses this as an instrument of fear also among European citizens. And I think this is where it's very important to understand. So Putin doesn't respond to weakness. He only responds to strength. And that's, I think, a clear signal to Europeans, to U.S., you know, to be tough on these things.
1: Mr. Prime Minister, I don't see any way to view this from the Russian perspective, except to say a disaster. They thought this would be a matter of, you tell me, but you're there. It said they thought this would be a matter of weeks. We, the U.S., thought it would be a matter of weeks. I talked to our finest admirals and generals, and they say, listen, Ukraine has no chance. They're not going to be able to last. And now we're 4.5 years in. They've lost almost 1.4 million casualties. They lost something like 34,000, you know, they lost over 200,000 over the last 9 months. And they've lost 45% of their refinery capacity to a country they just wanted to absorb. Do they, when they're candid, do they understand that this has been a disaster? Do they see it differently?
2: I think if they knew what they're getting themselves into, this war would have never started. And just to add to your embarrassing list, they also lost the entire Black Sea fleet. You understand, it was a country with a huge fleet.
1: Without a navy. Ukraine without a navy.
2: To a country without a navy, indeed. For me, it's also personal, Brian, because I, in my prior life, before becoming prime minister, I was a private equity guy in Ukraine, actually. So I was there on 24th of February, 2022, and I stayed in Ukraine after the full-scale invasion. So for me, the best way to help Ukraine is actually to ensure that we have a prosperous, democratic, strong Moldova that is securing the southwestern flank for Ukraine.
1: Is it... Do the Russians have a Vladimir Putin problem, or is it the new mindset? I mean, this isn't Gorbachev. This isn't Yeltsin. Vladimir Putin wasn't Vladimir Putin. I thought this wasn't the guy in Maine fishing with George H.W. Bush and George Bush. It seems to be a different guy. Are there people like him that will replace him when he is finally out of power?
2: Well, my reading of this is that when you cannot deliver to people the fridge, if they say, you deliver them the TV. So in this case, when I say the fridge is a metaphor for economic development. So the legitimacy of the Putin regime now is built on this creation of a foreign enemy, and the enemy is the Western world. And this is the last attempt to derive legitimacy, because they cannot deliver in terms of, you know, economic development, people having a full fridge, you know. So they have to compensate it with this fear of NATO taking over and other nonsense. So that's the ultimate attempt to build some legitimacy for that regime. That's why they're holding on this war so much.
1: But it's almost gradual. In the beginning, they were part of the G20, right? They were part of the G8. It was the G8, and they were part of it. So, okay, countries are up, countries are down. Germany was their economy was much better a while ago. Maybe we're in a recession. But at one point, they just said the West is a problem. Was it Vladimir Putin that said that, or was that the mindset of the Russian government, and Vladimir Putin was just the voice of that?
2: I think this is the mindset of the, say, clique of kleptocrats around Putin, because they want to hang to power. They understand that they haven't much to offer to the Russian people. And then, you know, the best tool they can use, it's let's derive legitimacy
1: but
2: from this scare.
1: Wouldn't Western investment have helped them?
2: Look, I think the West has genuinely tried to engage with Russia. So large corporations came in, you know, European companies, U.S. companies, and it ended bad for them. You're seeing their assets are being stripped on a daily basis. Most recently, large French companies have been nationalized in Russia.
1: So what's it going to take for this war to end? And what do you think what is wrong about America's approach to ending this war?
2: So first of all, I think I'm glad to see an engaged President Trump who's trying to, within a very difficult circumstances, to still push for peace. Nobody wants peace more than Ukraine and countries like Moldova that are direct sufferers from this war. What is important, though, is to have a just peace. What I'm afraid of, you know, to get a peace of at any cost. And I think if we get a peace at any cost, you know, the abusers that are not stopped, the tolerance of abuse is only delaying yet another abuse. So it's very important that Ukraine and countries like Moldova get a just peace.
1: In other words, it's got to include security guarantees.
2: Absolutely. But maybe speaking of security, I want to take this opportunity to thank also the people of America, the current administration, for a direct contribution to security in that part of the world. For example, you may know U.S. administration has helped us build a power line, a 400 kilovolts line that is uniting us with Romania, you know, and this is helping us also potentially export energy to Ukraine. And this is actually, our ambassador calls it the Trump Liberty Line. So things like this, infrastructure projects like this, is contributing to a stronger Moldova and by also a stronger Ukraine.
1: I didn't know that. You know, there's a theory, and some in this country subscribe to it, that when NATO expanded close to Russia's border, they felt threatened. And this is a reaction to that threat. When NATO, that's not how I view it, but how do you view it?
2: Well, I view it is that by trying to deter NATO, Putin has only encouraged the NATO expansion. Look at Sweden and Finland. So actually, the plan hasn't worked for sure.
1: To me, NATO is an alliance, a defensive alliance. It's never been a threat to Russia. It was to stop Russia from expanding and taking all of Europe. When you look at Georgia right now, it has been infiltrated, and people say it's become virtually like Belarus. It's en route to becoming a vassal state of Russia. Is that true?
2: Well, it's difficult for me maybe to comment on everything in Georgia, but I can maybe linking it to your last questions. You know, every time the polls for the Kremlin administration sink, they start some small victorious war. You know, they did it
1: Crimea.
2: In 2008 in Russia. First, Georgia was first, actually, as you name it. So it was August 2008 in Georgia. It was a short war, boosted the legitimacy of
1: the
2: government.
1: They kept two provinces.
2: Exactly. And then, you know, their polls start sliding again. They don't deliver on the economy. Then they start another war. So Crimea was another one in 2014, March, which, again, led to a spike in poll numbers for Putin. And they they thought in 2022 this is going to be yet another short victorious war. They were planning to take over Kyiv in 3 days, but you see, it led to this bloodbath and the mess we are in now.
1: So the Prime Minister of Moldova is with us now talking about this. So what should people know about what you what your country is up against on a daily basis, and how can we help?
2: Look, so I think Moldova is just short of 3 million people country. So I understand we have a small domestic market. And I think the only cards we can play is to be a very business-friendly country that is positioning itself as an exports hub, as a trade hub for the broader region. That's why we're so welcoming to U.S. investments, you know, that would use Moldova as a platform, so for eventual reconstruction of Ukraine, as a platform for accessing EU markets. And the fact that we are a EU candidate and we became a EU candidate in 2022 and we plan to sign the accession treaty in 2028 also...
1: You're going to join the EU in 2028?
2: We'll sign the treaty, then it has to be ratified by all the member states. So hopefully by 2030, we'll be full members of EU. And this positions us very well as a smaller market, very agile, fast market that is much more friendly regulation-wise, you know, for example, to offer access to that market to U.S. companies. So I'm a person that came from the private sector. I'm new to government, like President Trump, maybe, you know, so I'm very new to this, 2 months in the prime minister role. And my plan is to focus on economy, business, investments, first and foremost, less on politics.
1: Understood. So when we look at the elections in Germany, how do you read those elections? Because it's said the extreme conservative government, Elon Musk, for example, backed it, has taken over. Not taken over, has emerged as a factor, and Chancellor Merz is still in charge. How do you read that? Because they say that they're, it has been said that they're more pro-Russian than Merz is.
2: I understand what's happening, Luke, and I cannot blame the people of Germany for making the choices they make. So I think people have some fatigue with the war. They have some fatigue with inflation, with the high prices of energy.
1: How about immigration?
2: Probably immigration is another one. You know, I think the concern for us in Moldova is that we'd like to see parties in all the European democracies that are favorable to EU enlargement, because we believe enlargement is making Europe more relevant, larger, with a larger domestic market. So that's why whoever is in charge, we hope the enlargement project will continue.
1: So some in Europe are worried, I'm not, that Germany's starting to really build up their military again. The amount of investment is really noteworthy. Japan is too, by the way. Are you comfortable with that?
2: Well, look, I'll joke here. You know, the joke goes that because the automotive sectors in both countries is under pressure given the competition from other markets, you know, they cannot build cars, they have to learn to build tanks, you know. So I think that's part of it. I think it's also an economic choice. But I think jokes aside, I think this is also a reflection of the increased security threats from the eastern neighbor in Russia. So we shouldn't be naive. We need to beef up our military spending in Europe as a whole. And I think Germany is doing right that.
1: Prime Minister, can you stick around?
2: Of course.
1: Great. We have a couple more minutes. And I know, do you have to go back to the United Nations or are you guys done?
2: I'll head back to the United Nations and need for more meetings.
1: Okay. Yes. And post 2 o'clock, we know Prime Minister Netanyahu is going to be speaking. So it's fun to see who's going to walk out. Back in a moment.
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0: He's so busy, he'll make your head spin. It's Brian Kilmeade.
1: Vasile Tufan is the Moldova prime minister, former businessman. Now he's into politics, but never lost his business background. In layman's terms, could you tell me how Ukraine has become this, has revolutionized their war machine in real time and revolutionized war with the drone technology?
2: No, that's a fascinating topic. You see, it's also about the choice of the economic model. So what Ukraine did is they de facto liberalized, you know, a lot of the drone production. So people started building drones literally in garages. You know, you have hundreds of drone producers in Ukraine. So it was the choice of a free market capitalistic model. And one of the reasons Russia has been lagging behind is because they went for this hierarchical, you know, state company model. So they have this huge, huge state-owned company, which is building military production. And of course, as you know, hierarchies are always losing to markets. And that's one of the reasons why Ukraine has been winning in innovating, faster innovating cycles,
1: are they
2: better
1: winning,
2: drones.
1: Are they winning now?
2: Russia has been catching up to some extent, but I think Ukraine is still one step ahead when it comes to drone technology.
1: We are worried, as many people are, about their missiles, and they need Patriots, but there's very few Patriots around right now. There's got to be a deal maybe with South Korea, who's got some extra. North Korea is certainly helping Russia. And then South Korea helping out. Do you know where these Patriot batteries can come from?
2: Well, I very much hope that there will be also a deal where Ukraine would get a license to produce these Patriots. I know there have been discussions, and I think this can be win-win. That's money.
1: But would it take a while for them to ramp up and be able to make their own?
2: Well, they've advanced quite a lot in terms of some local production. Also in terms of, Patriot alternatives, Ukraine has been piloting already an own air defense system. So in that sense, I think it's also actually for now still an opportunity for American production companies to supply some of those licenses.
1: Right. So I guess Lockheed and Raytheon are reluctant to do it because it's so close to Russia. They're worried about the technology getting into Russian hands.
2: I understand the concern. Look, I can speak as somebody who's lived in Kyiv throughout this war. And when a ballistic missile hits near your house and shakes it to in the ground, like, I would be enormously grateful if the country could get more Patriots, because Ukraine can shoot down the cruise missiles, Ukraine can shoot down the drones, but we cannot shoot down ballistic missiles, and that's why we need the Patriots.
1: And just when we look at Europe, no longer does President Trump or any president have to convince NATO that the threat is real. They understand now. Am I correct?
2: I think that's by now. I think everybody is bought in.
1: Right. You said that Vladimir Putin would love to end the war. You think he understands that with the price he's paying? There was a thought that John Ratcliffe, our CIA director, went there to convince him and let them know that they're losing, that he might not be getting the real story. What is the real story about Vladimir Putin? Do you think he is looking for an off-ramp? I know he should be.
2: Look, it's difficult to know what's happening in, you know, in these dark rooms in Kremlin. Like, my guess is that first, the information is not coming to Putin. Again, he's a person who's not connected to technology. He's only reading like the files he's getting, and probably
1: he's not connected to technology.
2: He's not. You may know he's not using a phone. He's not accessing a computer. He's very low tech. So he's basically reading paper files. Again, I'm just basing it based on well known information, and that means that, you know, the group of people around him can feed him the kind of information that supports them, and he may not know actually the real situation on the front line. I'm speculating here, but this could be one of the reasons why he's not understanding how bad things are for them. And second, I think it's also they don't know how to get out of this mess by now. So
1: if you could show them an off-ramp, perhaps. The other thing people have brought up, but they built up their economy around a war machine. When the war stops, then they'll have almost no industry.
2: Yeah, you see, but in this case, you know, yes, you have some GDP growth, but this GDP growth is completely unproductive because it's building tanks, which are not creating value for the society.
1: Exactly. Vasile Tufan, great knowing you, Moldova's prime minister. Thanks so much, and stay safe.
2: Thank you so much.
1: Appreciate you and all your people.
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8: A mass walkout at the United Nations. I'm Lisa Brady, Fox News. Dozens of world leaders walking out as the Israeli Prime Minister was about to begin his address to the UN General Assembly.
9: If there are any other moral cowards who haven't yet left this hall, please do so now. Thank you very much.
8: Benjamin Netanyahu defending Israel's response to Hamas attacks, and he says attacking Iran's nuclear facilities was one of his easiest decisions as Prime Minister.
9: In defending itself, Israel is also defending many of the countries whose delegates just left this hall.
8: He says many of those leaders have offered thanks privately for taking out Iran's nukes, calling it mind-blowing hypocrisy. Netanyahu pledging to keep defending Israel, saying they have no other state and no other choice. This after Palestinian Authority President Mahmoud Abbas accused Israel of a genocidal war.
10: What is taking place in Gaza, the West Bank, and East Jerusalem are not isolated incidents, but rather a malicious colonial scheme aimed at making the lives of Palestinians more difficult in their homeland and forcing them to leave it.
8: Abbas speaking in a pre-recorded message after the Trump administration denied a visa for him to appear in person. A call for common ground on artificial intelligence from China's president at the White House.
11: We have both the capability and responsibility to develop and manage AI for good.
8: Through a translator, President Xi also says to ensure AI development is always under human control. President Trump's warm welcome for him facing some criticism over Iran.
12: China is the biggest buyer, biggest customer of Iranian oil. And so far, the U.S. has not sanctioned Chinese banks. That's a problem for some China hawks on the Hill, including Republicans.
8: Fox's Aisha Hosni at the White House. 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
13: 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Heroes like U.S. Army Sergeant William Bernard McKenna, exposed to burn pits. McKenna later died from T-cell lymphoma, leaving his wife, Dina, and two daughters. Tunnel to Towers honored Sergeant McKenna. 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
8: The U.S. Senate just rejecting a war powers resolution against military action in Iran. The vote was 49 to 50, with one Democrat, Pennsylvania Senator John Fetterman, voting with Republicans to kill the resolution and four Republicans voting with Democrats in favor of it. Two senators did not vote. An American CEO is accused of concealing that his Virginia-based company was controlled from Moscow. His Russian business partner arrested in London.
16: The Department of Justice alleges Lee Reber of Boise, Idaho, helped Russian nationals hide their ownership of a digital forensics firm. He allegedly worked with Moscow-based Oleg Davidov to pitch oxygen forensics software to U.S. agencies. The software, purportedly American but really developed in Russia, had previously been sold to the FSB, the intelligence agency successor to the KGB. Prosecutors say Russians made big decisions at the firm, set Reber's compensation, and controlled oxygen's bank accounts. Davidov was arrested at London's Heathrow Airport, and American authorities are seeking his extradition. Jonathan Savage, Fox News.
8: A fast-approaching deadline in Michigan for people to claim their share of money from the Flint water crisis settlement.
17: A court says it's missing necessary signatures from some adults who were minors when their paperwork was submitted. Some claims are also missing Social Security numbers. The more than $620 million settlement was approved in March of 2022 after a public health emergency that began in April of 2014. When the city of Flint, Michigan switched its drinking water source from Detroit's system to the Flint River to cut costs. But that switch caused water distribution pipes to corrode, leaching lead and other contaminants into Flint's municipal drinking water.
8: Fox's Paul Stevens. The paperwork deadline is October 8th. An hour to the close on Wall Street. Stocks are lower. The Dow down 186 points. I'm Lisa Brady, Fox News.
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21: Happy Thursday, PD. Here is your community broadcaster's forecast for today. It's a rainy day across the area. Only going to get up to 69 degrees today with a 91% chance of rain. So make sure that umbrella is handy. The great news, it all gets out of here overnight. 78 for tomorrow and no storm chances through the weekend.
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0: driving the liberals nuts. 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
1: I 25 till the top of the hour. Our toll-free number, 800-941-SEAN. If you want to be a part of the program, here is a hard truth. Numbers simply don't lie. They might make you uncomfortable, but they don't lie. Now, we have been tracking the price of the S&P of gold and silver over the last 5 years.

0: the first 3 days are very low intensity, not really doing too much, just trying to get your heart rate up and things like that, and trying to make those symptoms come out if you do have any of those. And then the last 2 days are you're in practice. One day is a non-contact practice, and the other day is a contact practice. So we kind of just go and see. So yes, it is, athletes are hesitant, but when you're hesitant on coming and letting us know you're having those symptoms, it can prolong you from getting back to your sport.
1: Well, explain, if an athlete can still walk or play despite an injury, does that necessarily mean they're okay?
0: No, it does not. I have seen, in my few years of being an athletic trainer, I have seen athletes walk when they have a fractured ankle or something like that, or even ligamentous tears. Just because you can walk and do things like that doesn't mean you're necessarily okay. The injury can get worse with activity, so you want to make sure you're not really pushing through any injuries. But if it's getting worse, come in to see that one of the athletic trainers.
1: I know
0: your
1: it's not your job, Gianna, but how much does pain tolerance of certain athletes? I mean, I would imagine, I mean, I read something about Lance Armstrong. His pain tolerance was off the charts.
0: Yeah.
1: I mean, does that play into your treating and evaluating?
0: Yes, it does. Knowing your athletes is a big factor in their pain tolerance and knowing them. Like, I am still getting to know some of the athletes at South Florence, things like that, but starting to know their pain tolerance and what they feel, and if they come in and saying they're really hurting, and I know it's an athlete who doesn't really come in here often or anything like that, I know there could be something more wrong than
1: so
0: they're
1: what,
0: letting on.
1: What are some of the injuries that might seem minor at first, but could eventually become much bigger problems if not treated properly?
0: Mm-hmm. Like we said before, concussions is definitely number one on that list. But another one that I see a lot in, especially in high school athletes, that can be minor, that they think they're fine and they go back and play and everything gets worse, is muscle strains. Those feel better before they actually are better. And coming and getting them treated, but also like Emma said earlier, we're not there to hold you out. We want to be able to help you practice through these injuries. So definitely coming and seeing us if you have like a muscle strain or something like that. We can get you through it before it becomes a bigger issue.
1: And McLeod sports trainers are on site.
0: Yes.
1: At these varying high schools in and around the PD region.
0: Yes, we
1: are. So you're there every day.
0: Yep, we're there Monday through Friday, and then sometimes Saturdays and Sundays if they have practices, but that's more, we kind of talk with the coaches and things like that. But yeah, we get there around 1:30, 2 o'clock, and we're there until the end of practice.
1: And it's not your job to say he can play or she can play or not. It's just your job to give an evaluation from a sports trainer's perspective and let them collectively decide.
0: Yeah, if we need to hold them out for something very serious, like a concussion or things like that, they will go see a doctor. Or if we think that it'll get worse if they're going to play, yes, we can hold them out, but we're there to help and treat the injuries.
1: Enhance player safety.
0: Yes, exactly.
1: Thank you very much.
0: Thank you very much.
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4: The major averages finishing mixed in choppy trading on rising oil prices and elevated bond yields, with the 10-year Treasury yield jumping to its highest level in more than 19 years, while the 30-year Treasury yield spiked to its highest rate in 22 years. Oil prices rising, with West Texas Intermediate crude settling below $95 a barrel. The Magnificent Seven big cap tech stocks were mostly lower in choppy trading action. However, shares of Meta surged 4.5% as the company approaches a $2 trillion market capitalization for the first time. Meta is making waves at its industry conference this week. Along with new smart glasses, Meta introduced a keychain-style AI gadget called the Muse Charm, which will go on sale this December. The Dow down 162 points, the Nasdaq higher by 3, S&P 500 down 2. That's your Fox Business Report. I'm Hillary Barsky, invested in you.
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1: Today's Ken Minute is brought to you by Pepsi Cola of Florence, proudly serving the PD for over 90 years. 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
2: 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But Tucker's belief was people in the military-industrial complex were convincing Trump this is a light lift. Because of the success of Operation Midnight Hammer, they'll roll over. But this will not be a heavy lift. This will not take long. And I, look, I'm not a historian, and I'm certainly not a person who understands the complications of the Middle East. I do know one thing. Iran doesn't roll over. And somebody had to be in Trump's ear. You do know this is, you know, the country that has operated, for the most part, under sanctions, under embargoes, at odds with the world. And they're still there.
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0: We're going to go through this judge's opinion as only we can together. You know, I had somebody say to me, and I want you to know this about yourselves, Mr. and Mrs. America. I want you to know about the people in this audience, you. Some of you are at your dinner table. Some of you just making dinner. Some of you in your car, or maybe you're in the bus, or maybe in your truck. Some of you may still be working. I want you to know something. In the course of the last 48 hours, I've had a very important governor, you can guess who, and a very important senator say exactly the same thing to me. The Levin audience is the smartest audience, and the Levin audience actually reads books, and Levin audience wants to hear history and philosophy, and they want to learn about the Constitution. This audience, you, are very, very special. Very special, or you wouldn't be here, right? Or you wouldn't be here. You don't have to have a college degree, a four-year degree, an advanced degree, or whatever. It doesn't matter. What we talk about, we want all Americans to know and understand and digest and repeat, right? And to double-check us and to do their own research if they choose to. But the point is to get the message out, to try and nurture our country, save our country at this point, and try to get our fellow citizens to really see what the hell's going on. And this is very, very important to all of us. That's why I say I'm blessed to have you out there. This is really, I think, in many ways, the biggest classroom or seminar or whatever you want to call it. But we try to do this the right way. I don't hide my personality. There's good days and bad days. There's days where I'm giddy and days when I'm not. But so what? That's the nature of all of us, right? You ought to hear Mr. Producer. Actually, Mr. Producer is the most level-headed person I know other than my wife. See that, Rich? All right, what do you want me to do? Okay, let me see if I can find what I'm supposed to do here. Yes, here we are. You know, I've told you folks before what a fan I am of Heggy Ministries, Pastor John Heggy. You know, I don't know what else to say about this man other than he's very spiritual. He's a soulful person. He is giving of himself in every way possible. He's a really special person. He's a pastor. He's very well informed and educated and teaches himself so many wonderful things. He has done so much for so many people. He's got Christians United for Israel, and more than that, of course. And the people who are his parishioners, the thousands and thousands who show up at his church every Sunday in San Antonio, Cornerstone Church, fantastic place. They know exactly what I'm talking about. People who listen to him on the radio or watch him on TV. This man's the real deal. Because my family and I, we've gotten to know them personally, intimately, and they are just such down-to-earth, fantastic people. Now, you cannot really understand what's going on in the Middle East by watching a few minutes of television or scrolling social media. The headlines give you the explosion. They don't give you the history, the context. They don't tell you how we got here or what's coming next. Israel sits at the center of a conflict, the Holy Land, with consequences far beyond the region. All these events swirling around. Very, very dangerous. The real threat of a wider war, all of it is on the line. That's why Pastor John Heggy wrote The Middle East Conflict. I strongly encourage you to read this book, The Middle East Conflict. And it's very, very readable for everybody. If you want to understand the forces that are swirling around, that are driving this war, where they want to take us, you need the history. And you need it for yourself and for the next generation. So I'm asking you to become a first-time donor to Heggy Ministries. I know there's a lot of charities out there asking you for a lot of money. This is different. 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When we come back, what is it about banning three so-called news outlets from the press room, the White House, that violates freedom of the press? You can't let them all in. There's not enough room for that. There has to be certain standards. Well, what are the standards, and who gets to decide them? A federal judge or the president of the United States? And if the press outlet is still reporting, can still chase the president at different events, how is it a violation of freedom of the press? Whether you agree with what's done or not, the question is the Constitution. We'll get to that in a moment.
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7: 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Now, let's head live to Backstreet's Grill in Columbia. Here's the voice of the Gamecocks, Todd Ellis.
9: Well, the Gamecocks go to 2-1 last weekend after falling in the SEC opener at Williams-Spice Stadium, 41-34 to Mississippi State. But the challenges and, more importantly, the opportunities continue as the Gamecocks head out on the road for the first time this season to Tuscaloosa, Alabama, to take on number 8, Alabama. Kickoff is set for 7 p.m. Hello and welcome to Carolina Calls with Shane Beamer at Backstreet's Grill on Divine Street in Columbia, South Carolina. A rainy or at least sprinkling night, but comfort abounds as we are on the outside covered porch to take your calls and talk Carolina versus Alabama. Come out and join us or give us a call or ask Coach Beamer a question, reaching me via X at Todd Ellis SC. Coach Beamer will be along shortly. Don't forget the matchup this weekend. The Crimson Tide are 3-0 overall, 1-0 in SEC play. They trailed Florida State 21-6 in the second quarter before rallying to win 50-36. They have the nation's or one of the conference's best run defenses and an explosive offense as well. And the Gamecocks are trailing this overall series 15-3. And Alabama's won 9 of the 10 games in Tuscaloosa. Only once has Carolina won that ball game, and that was in 2004. That was a 20-3 ball game. Coach Beamer will be along shortly. Make sure you stay with us. That gives you a chance to jump on the phone line. Stan Stewart is our engineer and producer tonight. I'm Todd Ellis. Liz McMillan is our associate producer. We appreciate everybody coming out tonight. It really is perfect, for that matter. We've been burning up the first couple of weeks like everybody else in South Carolina, but a gorgeous fall evening. 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Coach Beamer joins me now. Hopefully he's not on the questionable list after pulling a hamstring running from the parking lot. But, Coach, it's always great to be with you. Listen, this league demands you must learn from your wins and your losses, but you have to have a lack of short-term memory and get back at the task. How'd the team and the staff do this week in preparing for Alabama after the loss to MSU?
10: I know they've been great. Starting Sunday night or Sunday afternoon when we came back as a team and had meetings and reviewed the Mississippi State game, and then practice on Sunday night, came back just like I knew we would. Look, we weren't good enough. We know that. Nobody was more disappointed than us. Nobody hurts more than us. We put a lot into that. We didn't perform consistently enough for 4 quarters. And we need to look at that and correct it and be better. But our guys went right back to work, and they've had a great week.
9: Yeah, Coach, I want you to take this back to the team tomorrow, because I've heard some of the talk this week. And I want to remind folks, mostly your team, that you can't give up hope, for God's sake. In 2010, we started 3-0. We led at Auburn 20-7 and lost 35-27. We defeated number 1 Alabama the following week at Williams-Brice, led at Kentucky 28-10 and lost 31-28. And you may remember that team went on to win the SEC East. So there has been a lot of conclusions made about this team based on the third game of the season. I suspect your players, who are pretty good at putting things behind them and going forward, not just yours, but most young people in general, realize that, and that your staff realizes that. There's a whole lot of football to be played and a lot of things to gain.
10: Yeah, no question. look, I'm certainly aware, and our team is aware, that there was a lot of build up to that game last weekend. When you come off a disappointing 2025 like we had, when you had leads in the fourth quarter of three games last season that you ultimately lost. And then you come out to the home opener of the SEC play, first SEC game, and, you know, there's all the buildup of the game, and then you perform like we did in the third quarter, and you blow a lead, and you're not successful. Yeah, I know it's easy to say, oh, here we go again and all that, and that's not the case. It's a new season, and we didn't play or coach well enough in the third quarter. And it's not like we're looking there saying, man, what just happened? We know what happened, and we have to be better. But, no, there's no – look, we've played three games. There's nine games left in this season. Today's SEC, people better get used to there being a whole lot of, you know, teams with losses in this league. The days of just somebody just running through the league and going undefeated, those days are over, in my opinion. And just because of the parity in this conference, and every week it's like the NFL. I mean, you just look at our schedule and who we have coming up. You look at Alabama's schedule and who they have coming up. I mean, every team in the SEC, what's down the road, it's just a gauntlet. And it's going to be the teams that just continue to have consistent performance week in, week out, the teams that stay healthy, the teams that get better as the year goes. And that's going to be the key for us, just continuing to get better throughout the year.
9: Yeah, Coach, speaking of teams being healthy, on our Prisma Health Injury Report, I got your notice last night that you sent out, or the athletics department sent out. Gabriel Brownlow Denby, doubtful for the ball game. A.J. Holloway, linebacker, is out. And other than that, you know, there's some questionable players or probable players. Stewart and Sean Murphy are probable. There was no mention of Carter Miller, the offensive line, in this last week. Plays center for you. Jabril Coleman. Sean Murphy was mentioned in that. Gerald Kilgore, Vicari Swain, and Maurice Brown, all guys who've been banged up a little bit. Can you give us an update on the Prisma Health Injury Report?
10: Yeah, you named a lot of names, and really what it comes down to is Gabe Brownlow Dindy won't play. Got a little bit of an upper body injury that we were hoping he's going to be able to go. He won't be, so he'll be listed as out tonight on the SEC availability report. But everybody else is good. You know, of the guys that played last week or were questionable coming into this week, they're give credit to our, you know, training staff, strength and conditioning staff, getting those guys back. So Gabe won't play, but everybody else is available and ready to roll.
9: Jacarius Peak played probably more snaps than most people thought last week. And then Dylan Stewart played 14, which is what everybody kind of thought last week. How are those two guys doing, Coach? And you think their production could increase this week, stay on or about the same? And how are they feeling?
10: No, I would hope it would increase for both of them. You know, Peak, that guy, I mean, he loves to play. And we weren't sure what we were going to get out of him. And he would have played the whole game if we had let him. And he's practiced that way, too. So he's in a great position. Dylan's is a little bit different. I mean, his is obviously a back injury, and that takes a little bit of time. Not so much. I mean, he's cleared. He's healthy. He's good to go. But it's just the ramping up, you know, to be able to play 40, 50, 60 plays a game. I mean, all these other guys, not that Peak hasn't, because Peak was, you know, out during the month of August, but just like Dylan. But Dylan did not have spring practice, summer, preseason camp. He didn't have practices the week of the Kent State Towson game. So it takes a little bit of time to, you know, ramp back up. But he's well on his way, and I hope that, you know, we'll be able to get even more out of him this week.
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9: 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We appreciate all our great servers and the staff that works in the back of the house as well to keep us going. I'm Todd Ellis, Coach Shane Beamer in the house, talking Carolina versus Alabama. And Coach, you're facing another top 10 team in your career. You've had 7 wins over ranked opponents, including 3 over top 10 teams, the most by any coach in South Carolina history in their first 5 campaigns of the season. Let's go to our Food Lion Food for Thought and have that right now. Coach, I don't want you to give us the keys to the game. You know that we do that at the end of the segment and the end of the show. But what does it take to beat a top 10 team? Is there any consistency in what you've seen in your experience as a player, coach, and certainly as a head coach over the years that says, okay, we're facing one of our top opponents. What does it take to win? And are there any elements that are pretty consistent in that process?
10: Yeah, I think back, through my head of some of those wins that you just mentioned, those wins over those top 10 teams, and just kind of going through those games in my head. And one thing that comes to mind is just all 3 phases have to play well. All 3 phases have to have each other's backs, if you will. And where there's going to be adversity when you're playing a top 10 team or any team, the other team's going to make some plays and you're going to go through adversity. And when that happens, you've got to be able to pick the other side of the ball up, if that makes sense. So that's one. And then protecting the football. And when you're playing a good team, you can't give them extra opportunities by not protecting the ball and giving them second chances. But, those are a couple things that come to mind. And we've had some success in those games. And we're going to need to do it again here this weekend against another great team.
9: Coach, we've had explosives in all those games you've won, too, on both sides of the ball.
10: Yeah.
9: Either a turnover that led to a deep in their territory or a pick six. And, of course, on offense, we've had explosive plays where players have gone beyond probably what we planned on and made exceptional plays.
10: Yeah.
9: It kind of takes your best players to play at their top level.
10: No, it does. Like, I'm thinking to a couple of those games, Tennessee in 2022, that was a top 10 win, and that was a ton of explosives on offense that we had that night. Texas A&M in 2024, that was a top 10 win. That was, I know O'Donnell Fortune had an interception that night over there on their sideline. I think it was OD.
9: Yeah, and, it was OD.
10: But then I think about extra, like, great individual efforts. I can still see the throw to Josh Simon over on our sideline where he broke two tackles and just ran through people for great a 70-yard touchdown run. That's a great player making a great play. And that's really probably the other thing, too, Todd, is your best players have to play well. Like, when I think back to those games, those top 10 wins that we've had around here, our best players, whether it be Spencer Rattler in 2022 or you know, Lenoris in 24 against A&M.
9: Xavier Leggett
10: on the kickoff return. I guess that was 22. I don't think they were top 10 then, but you get what I'm saying. But, you know, guys that have your best players have to play well in those games, and that'll be the case Saturday night in Tuscaloosa.
9: We dive deeper on challenges for this week's game and beyond overall in Gamecock football, and that's our Food Lion food for thought. Call us now. There's some phone lines open at 877-477-7201. We're back in a moment from Backstreet's Grill on the Spectrum call-in show on the Gamecock Sports Network.
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9: 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We are at Backstreet's Grill on Divine. Can't wait for the Gamecocks' first road game of the season. Carolina going on the road to Tuscaloosa to play one of the most storied programs in all of college football, Alabama. In the last 2 years, we'll talk to Coach about that in a minute, have been amazing ball games with them. Unfortunately, Gamecocks on the backside of those ball games. We'll see what it takes to get on the front side of that as we go over to Birmingham and then travel over to Tuscaloosa and play at Bryant Denny Stadium. But John is here, and John, welcome, bud. Thanks for being out, as always. Go right ahead for Coach.
0: The other night and a number of times in the first half, we ran unbalanced. And actually Mississippi State did as well. So I really have a question about an unbalanced line from the offensive side as well as the defensive side. On the offensive side, does a tackle move over or a guard move over? That's the offense side. On the defensive side, do your guys have to say this is the tight end? I mean, do they have to identify? I mean, and do they do that by number?
10: Yeah. Great question.
9: Yeah.
10: It's just what he does.
9: Yes, I'm so proud of you, John.
10: Yeah. Very few people would even notice that. But
9: that's right.
10: Can't get it past John. Yes, so I think there's a couple different things. There's unbalanced, which is you don't have any eligible, quote-unquote, receivers on the backside of the formation. So you've got your tight end and three receivers on the right side, a running back in the backfield, and nobody on the left side. There's unbalance. There's also tackle over, which you could take your tackle and put him on the other side to create center, guard, tackle, tackle. And then on the backside would be guard and tight end. So there's two different things. There's unbalance, which is one of those that I just named, and then tackle over. So we do them both, and you're right. We did them both the other night. We did some tackle over where I guess it was Darius came over, and or the tackle came over, and then we had that, and then we also had unbalanced looks where we'd like to do it. If you notice, a lot of times in the night we did it where we were going fast, where you're trying to get lined up quickly, and then they meaning the defense, can't recognize that you're in an unbalanced formation. That creates problems, run fit gaps, alignment. Who's eligible, who's not eligible. And then from a defensive standpoint, it's certainly a challenge. It's nothing from a number. Well, I guess it is a number standpoint. If a guy in the tight end position is wearing a 50, 60, 70 number, it's tackle over. And then you've got to be able to communicate that. And teams do different things, whether it be, moving the front to, if it's a tackle over, to create like a new center, so they've given you a tackle over formation. Okay, now the guard is technically the center because that's the middle of the formation. You can do that. We have certain checks that we make on defense where, for whatever reason, it's funny you bring that up, because you I almost feel like in a lot of ways we're seeing more of that this year. Our defense, and maybe just in college football in general, but we've had to change in the first few weeks our checks. I remember we played in the Gator Bowl against Notre Dame, and Notre Dame gave us quite a bit of unbalanced that day, and we had a base check. And I remember talking after that game as a defensive staff with Clayton, we need to have more unbalanced checks, as opposed to just we're always going to go to this, because you could always go to it because you might see it one time a game. Well, now if a team is going to do it
9: right
10: 20 times a game, they're doing it from an offensive standpoint because they know defenses have like basic checks. And I think somebody in the SEC, I saw, got asked about it the other day in a press conference, maybe Eli at Missouri, and that's what he was talking about. You're going to get an unbalance just to kind of see how they're going to line up. It might be zone coverage, it might be man coverage, it might be pressure. So we've got to be able to stay ahead of the curve and make sure that within the game. We did that, John, I think it's either Kent or Towson. We kind of changed one of our checks in the middle of the game because we were getting a lot of it. And we said, okay, if they give it to us again, we're not going to keep lining up in the same thing. We need to stay ahead and be the aggressor. So, great point. We can talk about that all night if we want to continue, John.
9: That's amazing, John.
10: I like talking football.
9: I just learned all that right here tonight. And it makes sense, Coach, that if they're going to do it multiple times, you can't give them the same look all the time.
10: Yep, yeah, exactly.
9: Thank you.
10: Yeah. Go. We can talk all night, John. We'll talk off air if you want, buddy.
9: No, John, we will not. He's got to go. We have to prepare for Alabama. Oh, that's great. Coach, it's time for this week's Spectrum Play of the Week, and we look back at Mississippi State, and I can point out a couple things to you. One that's not been talked about enough because of obviously the end of the game, and that is we kicked four field goals with a guy who has not kicked field goals basically since high school. And his senior year, he kicked 11 in total. Wow. And he kicked two 50-plus yarders, the first time since Mitch Jeter has done that at Carolina. That could be your play of the game. It can be Matthew Fuller, your running back, who took on a big load this week and was your leading rusher and your leading receiver in the ball game as well. In fact, had not caught seven balls at the running back position in a very long time at Carolina. Anything that you go back to that ball game and you think was the play of the game in a positive sense for Carolina?
10: No, I think both those guys were really key in their own ways. I don't like singling out a kicker because that means we didn't score touchdowns, but we would have liked to have scored those finished those drives with 6 points on a touchdown. But really proud of Malik Todd. He's what I like about him is his just steadiness and consistency. And, that showed on Saturday. We decided to, let him be the kicker going into that game. And, he performed.
9: Say the least.
10: And, the first long field goal, we were trying to get around the – I want to say 32-yard line is where we were trying to get, and the drive stalled out on whatever it was, 34, 35. And I'm like, man, we're outside. He can hit from 35, obviously. But I said to myself, man, it's his second career kick at this point, and I'm asking him to kick outside of where we really felt automatic, and then he goes out there and just nails it. And then the one later in the game, I mean, that's a pressure kick. Like, we're down, whatever, was it 11 or so?
9: Had to have
10: 10.
9: 3 points,
10: yeah.
9: Otherwise.
10: We're down
9: 10.
10: Yeah. We missed the field goal. The game's over. We make it. We got a chance to go get an onside kick and have a chance to win this thing, and that's a pressure situation. And he went out there and nailed it and probably had about 10 more yards on the kick too. So really proud of the job he did. And then Matthew did a great job catching the ball. It's funny. In practice on Friday, we threw him a couple balls, and he caught them, but it wasn't like the cleanest, and kind of double caught them a little bit. We always meet as a staff at the hotel on Saturdays, and I asked Stan Drayton, our running back coach, like, do we feel good about Matthew's hands? Like, he, double caught a couple of those balls, and he's like, he's a gamer, he'll be fine. And I told the coaches on the headphones during the game, I'm like, who's the idiot that didn't think Matt was going to be able to catch consistently enough today? Because he made some tough catches Saturday
9: yes.
10: night. So we know what a load he is running the ball, but now when you can be a threat receiving out of the backfield, that adds another element to his game and our offense, which we've got to continue to emphasize.
9: Those are our plays of the week presented by Spectrum, built for big moments here for the Gamecocks. We're at Backstreet's Grill on Divine for Carolina Calls, presented by Spectrum, built for big moments here for the Gamecocks. We'll be back in a moment on the Gamecocks Sports Network from Learfield.
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9: 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The Gamecocks are taking off about 3:30 tomorrow or so to go over to Birmingham and then to Tuscaloosa to take on the Crimson Tide, who are ranked number 8 in the country. It's only one win all time over in Tuscaloosa. Carolina's plans on getting it on Saturday, 7 p.m. kickoff Eastern Time. And we've got one of our great sponsors who's with us who is serving for a long time, really contributing to the Gamecock Athletics, and that's Philip Nave, our Vice President, General Manager of the Columbia Operations of Servpro. Hey, Philip, we all know that we see the bright green Servpro trucks driving around, but for folks who are listening that aren't familiar, remind us of what Servpro does.
4: Yeah, so Servpro is a water, fire, and mold remediation company. So if you have any property damage that's related to, you know, storm damage or maybe you had a fire, we come in and get that cleaned up and make it like it never even happened.
9: So you got a busted water heater, a leak in the house that comes down,
4: that's
9: somehow
4: right.
9: Mold gets in there.
4: Yep.
9: Call Servpro, is that right?
4: That's it, every bit of that. And you'd be surprised how many opportunities that do cause damage in your house. You mentioned water heater and pipes, but you have roofs and windows and a ton of things that can cause you damage.
9: How much of the business is emergencies and how much of the things that we just talked about, which are kind of houses doing what they do?
4: Yeah, that's a really good question. The industry has changed a little bit. You know, 10 years ago, it used to be all emergencies, right? Everybody, called their insurance company and did that. And in today's world, people are a little bit more price conscious, right? And so I would say maybe 50-50.
9: Right.
4: 50% of the time, it's water standing on the floor or the windows are busted out because of a fire. But the other part of it is providing estimates and kind of walking people through the claims process.
9: Basically, bad things happen at the house that impact the overall integrity of it and need to get remediated quickly.
4: That's right.
9: Call Servpro.
4: That's right. Homes or businesses, yes.
9: So let me ask you this. Now, I'm at my house. I have the water heater. I have a storm. Can I dictate that, or does my